The theme, the loss of innocence, is found in the classic coming-of-age stories. This theme incorporates a young protagonist that is introduced to the complexity of the adult world. Sometimes the protagonist is eager to step into this new world, and sometimes they are thrown into it by some incident. While lighter comedies may focus on rituals of becoming adults, such as drinking and partying, there are many more serious films that center around this theme. Often the actual loss of innocence is spurred by a traumatic event such as death, abuse, or even a divorce. And the 1986 film written by Stephen King, Stand By Me, is a great example where four boys learn about themselves, the meaning of friendship, and the need to stand up for what is right. From the theme, Loss of Innocence, this is Stand By Me with Benny King. When the-

and a little bit of both. Films that center on a battle are often based on historical facts, but they can also be categorized as science fiction, action, war, or epics. And although the theme of battle can span genres, these films will always contain a definitive battle scene, literal, figurative, or both. And often, it's the fear of dying that weighs the most. In the Steven Spielberg 1998 film Saving Private Ryan, starring Tom Hanks, we see the characters surrounded by the brutal realities of war while searching for Private Ryan on the beaches of Normandy. Each man embarks upon a personal journey and discovers their own strength to triumph over an uncertain future with honour, decency and courage. This is Edith Piaf with the song Tu es partout. You are no longer where you were, but you are everywhere that I am.

you've been listening to Maggie Morgan from Meet Me at the Movies, and I hope you've enjoyed the stories and the music from my selection of movie themes. With man versus nature and man versus himself, it seems the only thing left for man to battle is society, as he or she often does in films. So the theme, individual versus society, shows the battle between the protagonist and the social norm or social traditions. Often these films show the protagonist sacrificing his own well-being for a cause, like in Erin Brockovich, which tells the story of an ordinary woman who takes extraordinary measures to take down a power company. These characters are willing to sacrifice everything for their cause. However, the individual versus society isn't only about sacrifice and social injustice. These films can also explore the individual fighting against authority or societal acceptance, like in the 1994 film, The Shawshank Redemption. This critically acclaimed film tells the story of Andy Dufresne, a man wrongfully convicted of murder and sentenced to life in prison. Throughout the film, Andy challenges the corrupt prison system and inspires hope amongst his fellow inmates, ultimately winning over the oppressive society within the walls of Shawshank Penitentiary. From the film, here are the Ink Spots with If I Didn't Care. If

if I didn't care. Honey child, more than words can say. If I didn't care.

Then why do I thrill so much? And what is it that makes my head go round and round while my heart just stands still so much? If I

If you walk out of the film feeling all warm and fuzzy, there's no doubt that it probably centered on the theme of triumph over adversity. In almost all these types of movies, the main character faces an obstacle that he or she needs to overcome. However, in films with this theme, characters' lives and stories are defined by the adversity they face. For instance, The Blind Side, which tells the story of a homeless boy who becomes an all-American football player. Or Slumdog Millionaire, which tells the story of a Mumbai teen who becomes a successful contestant on the Indian version of Who Wants to Be a Millionaire. The theme of triumph over adversity almost always revolves around an exceptional person in a horrible and hopeless situation. Whether they're born into it or fall into it, these stories show how the human spirit can rise up time and time again over tyranny or injustice, just like in the 2016 film Hidden Figures. It's a true story about perseverance and triumph over adversity. Throughout Hidden Figures, we see the barriers of racial discrimination breaking down as African-American women strive to be more than just computers. The film is based on the unbelievably true life stories of three women known as human computers and how they quickly rose up the ranks of NASA alongside many of history's greatest minds. These women were specifically tasked with calculating the momentous launch of astronaut John Glenn into orbit and guaranteeing his safe return. What a huge responsibility. Here is Isn't This the World with Janelle Monáe.

love. It can be romantic, it can be fun, it can be heart-wrenching. But whatever it is, it definitely is all around us all the time. In films, the theme that love conquers all has always been an infectious standard, good and bad. And regardless of the genre, like the Disney animated classic Snow White, to the sci-fi thriller The Adjustment Bureau, the overpowering presence of love conquers all is seen as characters fight the undeniable fate of true love. No matter what obstacle a character may have to endure, love is the strongest force in the world. From the 2004 movie Notebook, this is I'll Be Seeing You by Billie Holiday.

Good versus evil is the struggle that underlines comics, books, films, and even culture. There is the good, courage, freedom, loyalty, and honour. And then there's the evil, cowardice, imprisonment, selfishness, and betrayal. Films that explore the battle between good versus evil, however, can range from children's animation, such as Fantasia, to fantasy films like The Chronicles of Narnia, to classic action flicks like The Great Collection of James Bond. And this theme tends to be especially prevalent in film series like Star Wars and Harry Potter. While good almost always triumphs over evil, it can be fascinating when evil prevails. Look at Star Wars, The Empire Strikes Back, even if it is only temporary. No doubt, good versus evil is a celebrated theme within movies as it represents the ultimate showdown of polar opposites. From Lord of the Rings, this is Enya with May It Be.

Survival. Well, it's a subject that lends itself well to movies because it tends to feature intense conflict between an individual and another force, whether it be human, nature, or machine, as well as between individual and self. The world can be a dangerous place, but there are amazing stories of humans surviving against all odds, from sinking ships, tsunamis, and being trapped in the wilderness. The 2002 Australian film Rabbit Proof Fence is a true story about a 14-year-old Aboriginal girl, Molly Kelly, and her escape from the Moore River Native Settlement while being chased by white law enforcement and an Aboriginal tracker. This happened in 1931, and the girl walked over 900 miles with her half-sister, Daisy Kadipil, and cousin Gracie. Their goal was to return to their Aboriginal families as they were part of the stolen generation. From the film Rabbit Proof Fence and with music by Peter Gabriel, this is the beautiful song Cloudless with Ningali Lawford and the Blind Boys of Alabama.

How are you doing, everybody? This is Dave Rentz welcoming you to the Hit Parade of Yesterday. You're in for an hour of music from the 1920s and 30s, and we're going to start out with Richard Himber and his orchestra from the Essex House Hotel in New York City.

till day is night, till wrong is right, till birds refuse to sing. Beyond the years, the echo of my only love will still be whispering.

searching for a dewdrop in the dew. Still I've got to find you. I haunt the place where we used to meet. Look at his face, I pass on the street. Sometimes I hear the beat of your feet.

That was Leo Reisman's orchestra from New York with Lou Conrad doing the singing in 1934. And from the same year, just before that, we heard Then I'll Be Tired of You, Freddie Martin and his orchestra with Elmer Feldkamp singing. And we opened up the program today with Love is the Thing, Richard Himber and his Essex House Orchestra with Joey Nash doing the singing in 1933.

Four in a row there. It's such nice music, so why not? The last three were Joe Reichman and his orchestra from the U.S. We heard Have a Little Dream on Me. Chick Bullock was the singer there. And My Whole Day is Spoiled, that was Kay St. Germain. And I Saw Stars, that was Chick Bullock once again. Those from 1934, and opening up that set, Sweetie Pie, Anson Weeks and his California Orchestra with Kay St. Germain singing in 1934. And you're listening to the Hit Parade of yesterday.

0: out loud.
1: Amen.
0: Let the Lord hear you shout.
2: Yeah.
0: Pour that music right out. Sing, you sinner.
2: Hallelujah.
0: Whenever there's music, the devil kicks. He don't allow music by that river Styx. You're wicked and you're

That was a popular song recorded by many orchestras, often in Spanish. The Peanut Vendor, California Ramblers, probably Scrappy Lambert and Billy Philpott doing the singing in 1930. And two from 1934, Sing You Sinners, that was Smith Ballou and his orchestra, with Smith taking the vocal. And we open up that set with Blue Sky Avenue, Todd Rollins and his orchestra, with Chick Bullock in 1934. Chick was fairly busy around that time. He had a lot of gigs with different orchestras, and probably in the same building. Who knows? You're listening to the Hit Parade of Yesterday. I'm Dave Rentz with This Sort of Music, each week at this time, presented by the Australian Community Radio Network.

talking to myself. Every night I tell you how much I adore you, but I'm talking to myself. Oh, you're so far away, and I have so much to say. Every night I

Well, in far north Queensland, rain has been the order of the day for several weeks now, if not months. But anyways, that's what happens in the tropics. Don Bester and his orchestra, Neil Buckley singing in 1934. And before that, the ubiquitous Chick Bullock with Talking to Myself. And we listened to Fletcher Henderson and his orchestra in 1931 with Lois Depp singing I Found What I Wanted in You.

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Working all the day, gotta get a nice vacation. 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It's

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She loved him though he was a cokey. He

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And they happened to be Dick Robertson and George Morton in 1931. And before that, Crying for the Carolines, Artie Schutte and his orchestra with Scrappy Lambert doing the singing in 1930. And we heard Lullaby in Blue, the Casa Loma Orchestra with Kenny Sargent singing in 1934.

a nice song to end the program with, the Dorsey Brothers, with Wes Vaughn doing the singing in 1931. And from a year before that, we heard Get Happy, Ted Wallace and his Campus Boys in 1930. Well, that's it for the Hit Parade of yesterday for today. Hope you enjoyed it. Dave Rentz wishing you good luck and goodbye from Caranda.

0: National Radio News.
1: Hello, I'm David Cameron. A severe weather warning remains in place for a large part of southern Western Australia. Conditions are expected to intensify by late this afternoon, with locally destructive wind gusts up to 125 kilometres an hour forecast for areas in a line from Launceston to Albany, including Perth. Meanwhile, in South Australia, the State Emergency Service there says people need to take care along the state's coast, with strong winds, heavy rain and high seas expected. The United States Secretary of Defence says his country is still committed to supplying Australia with nuclear submarines on time. It's been announced Australia will buy three second-hand Virginia-class submarines from the US instead of a mix of old and new, as originally agreed under the AUKUS pact. Pete Hegseth says the US will still meet its commitments.
2: It's mutually beneficial. Those subs, obviously, in the hands of Australia are important for your defence, but they also add to the combined defence of what we would need to do, heaven forbid there were a contingency.
1: Pauline Hanson says she's thinking about running for a lower house seat. One Nation continues to outpoll the coalition. Speaking to Sky, Senator Hanson says she wouldn't rule herself out, but it will be a strategic decision.
3: It is in the mix, but I'm not making a decision now, and I'm not going to tell anyone what I'm doing at this moment because I haven't clearly made up my mind. It will be a discussion that I will have with the team around me, with my other members of parliament.
1: Health officials say they've identified a suspected Ebola case in Brazil. If confirmed, it would be the first case outside Africa since the latest outbreak began in the Democratic Republic of Congo. The BBC's Rory Gallimore reports.
4: The Brazilian authorities say this suspected Ebola case is a man in his 30s. He has recently returned from a trip to the DRC and is now being kept in isolation at a specialist hospital in Sao Paulo state. Tests are being carried out to confirm the exact nature of his illness, but this could mark an escalation in this outbreak. Until now, the vast majority of infections have been registered in the east of the DRC, with a handful across the border in Uganda. There have been more than 240 deaths so far. The medical charity MSF has described the situation as deeply alarming, but health workers have successfully contained many Ebola outbreaks in the past.
1: Tomorrow marks the first day of winter, and it's a reminder to check your smoke detectors. Captain Paul Durin from Fire and Rescue New South Wales says installing or checking smoke alarms and having a fire escape plan are crucial steps, especially when we're regularly adding fire risks to the home.
5: We've got so many more devices we're charging in our homes today. We've got so many more lithium battery devices like mobile phones, iPads, laptops, battery power tools, e-bikes and e-scooters. And that just increases the risk of a fire in your house.
1: A Kanye West concert in Italy has been cancelled because of concerns over public order and safety. West, now known as Ye, was due to perform at a festival in the city of Reggio Emilia in July. The city's prefect stopped the gig after the local Jewish community expressed concern over previous anti-Semitic remarks made by West. To sport, and in the NRL, Sydney coach Trent Robinson has slammed his side after an 18-4 loss to the Melbourne Storm. He says the Roosters players need to put in more effort.
6: Really poor, real lack of respect for the harder parts of the game, lack of respect for the ball and how you should play the game. And so we get the result we deserve.
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0: Hello and welcome to The Wire Weekly, with the best stories of the week from the daily episodes of The Wire. I'm Amin Shakur, coming to you from Sin in Melbourne, Victoria. Thanks for being with us today. We're on air across Australia thanks to the Community Radio Network. And today on the show,
1: with the fact that none of the governments around the world who should be doing something about this are doing anything about it. And so as a consequence, it's left to us, just ordinary citizens, to go out there and try and make a difference.
0: Australians detained after Israeli forces intercepted Gaza-bound humanitarian aid flotilla.
2: We are platforming those emerging musicians. We're platforming those kids that are releasing their first single. And we always have done.
0: A new report finds community radio adds $153 million to the Australian music industry. And later today,
3: infection cycles, and there's no vaccine or specific approved treatment for this individual strain.
0: The World Health Organization has called the new Ebola outbreak a public health emergency. We'll have this and more for you over the next half hour.

0: 11 Australians are among hundreds of pro-Palestinian advocates who have been detained after Israeli forces intercepted humanitarian aid ships headed to Gaza. Head of Australian delegation of the Global Samud Flotilla, Simon Jones, says they have received no correspondence from the Israeli authorities, but understand humanitarians are hostages of the Israeli government. Humanitarian volunteers from previous missions reported severe mistreatment, deprivation of medical care, physical violence and torture. Mr. Jones said that Albanese's silence is extraordinary, joining the delegation in calls for Australian government to immediately step in. The Wire's Emma Watsky with the story.
1: We are asking the Australian government to have its own moral, defined position, which is different to the government of Israel, and condemns not just the video that was shown today, but also the minister involved, but the whole of the Israeli government, and that there is to some extent an apology from the Australian government for not taking this seriously sooner. There's a very obvious difference between what everybody is seeing out there and what is happening in Gaza and Palestine and the Prime Minister's response to that. His response is, it's disgusting. It's so underwhelming.
2: I'm aware that six countries have called on their Israeli ambassadors to protect the treatment of these pro-Palestinian humanitarians. Do you think this protest goes far enough?
1: No, I don't, but I think that we're now overnight in Europe, and when everybody wakes up there in the morning, this will have a lot more airtime. And it should. So important. And it's not just about all the participants from everywhere else. This is a focus on Gaza again, and the Palestinians again, because the genocide continues despite the ceasefire.
2: Now, I'm aware that this flotilla includes humanitarians from across the globe. Can you elaborate on the experiences and potentially motivations behind the flotilla and the ships, given the many layers of risk and previous implications as well?
1: I think that around the world, everybody who is aware of what is going on is completely fed up with the fact that none of the governments around the world who should be doing something about this are doing anything about it. And so as a consequence, it's left to us, just ordinary citizens, to go out there and try and make a difference. Because if we don't do anything either, then this genocide is going to continue until there are no Palestinians left.
2: And I'm aware that the flotilla included a significant amount of humanitarian aid. Is that correct? Despite claims from Israeli authorities, what was included? What were some of the things that were being transported?
1: Various medicines, baby formula, general foodstuffs like rice and flour, those sorts of things. But obviously there's things that we were taking because they're a desperate need, but also things we were taking because we had the opportunity to provide some long-term supply.
2: And, you know, there is a desperate need for that right now, obviously.
1: If anybody thinks that because of the ceasefire happened that the people in Gaza are now living a reasonable life in amongst the ruins, then they should be very much mistaken, because there is still not enough food getting through, and essentially the whole population is being starved.
2: Regarding this current situation, what has been the response that you're aware of from international governments?
1: Very underwhelming. There's very few governments other than Spain and Colombia that have come anywhere near the mark. And Australia, it comes a very, very disappointing long way back. At the last election, we essentially elected the Likud and the Netanyahu government, because this government is no different.
2: Can you elaborate any further on potentials of international law or law of the sea and how this has come into play in this situation?
1: The Israeli army, navy, not allowed to just go out into the middle of the Mediterranean and take boats and hostages as they feel that they can. There are laws of the sea to prevent that. It is essentially government authorized piracy. Nobody has stood up for this. Even last year, we had a couple of Navy frigates following us. This year, nothing.
2: And tonight, I'm aware that you're holding an online press conference. What's the main message that you're hoping to communicate here?
1: We're in desperate times now, and if our work to bring everybody's attention to Gaza does not work now, it's very hard to see how we can possibly change things from here on. this Israeli government needs to be taken to task. We need to put in sanctions. It needs to be exactly the same as was done for South Africa to end apartheid there, because we have exactly the same situation here.
0: That was Emma Watsky speaking to the head of the Australian delegation of the Global Samud Flotilla, Simon Jones. New report from Monash University has found community radio stations contribute an estimated $153 million in value to the Australian music industry each year, while playing more than double the amount of local music on commercial radio. One example is Sin Station, which has helped foster emerging artists and talent by giving young people opportunities to share music and create media. I spoke to the manager at Sin, Jane Gazzo, about how the station contributes to supporting local musicians.
3: 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And I think that's what's really important. And as this research shows, people who hear music that they are moved by or they're interested in will then go further and go to other maybe streaming platforms or record shops or shows and support that talent. And it's really highlighted how important not just Sin is, but community radio right around the country.
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3: The simple reason of one word, community. That's all it is. Here at Sin, our volunteers go out and they see live music and they're friends with all the musicians within and around the greater Melbourne music industry and around the music pubs and clubs. And so, again, we are platforming those emerging musicians. We're platforming those kids that are releasing their first single. And we always have done. So why is it important? Because they're the bands that will probably be headlining at the Sydney Meyer Music Bowl in 4 or 5 years' time, you know, like Amel and the Sniffers, you know, that started out playing the scuzzy, sticky carpet pubs around Melbourne when they first formed over 10 years ago. And to watch their progression, and they started out with Sin Airplay, you know, we were onto them from the word go, and to see them, you know, playing slots at Coachella overseas and supporting Queens of the Stone Age, you know, on tour was in America. I mean, it's just wonderful to see a band from Melbourne just evolve like that. How many other bands like Amel and the Sniffers can we give a leg up to? You know, we want more bands like them. We want, you know, Australian music is so important. And it seems to me that without community radio, brands can only get to a certain level before they can go, if they can't make that jump overseas, then they, you know, they're forced with a decision of whether to continue carrying on because commercial radio won't play them. I think without community radio, those emerging artists don't have a platform, and they probably won't connect to the next stage in their career.
4: The study also mentioned that community radio provides training and volunteering opportunities. How does Sin help young people path their way into radio and the music industry?
3: Sin's been really fortunate in its 23-year career that we have given media opportunities to people who can take radio and radio journalism seriously as a career path. Case in point, Hamish and Andy, probably our most famous alumni, started here at Sin as two young comedians who didn't know really where they were going to go, and Sin helped foster their talent and their creative abilities, and to see them, you know, shine in commercial radio and then onto television and become, you know, probably the number one podcasters in the country at one point. I mean, that's just something we're so proud of. But then there's all the pathways to the ABC, where so many of our Sin alumni have ended up within ABC, within other commercial radio networks. I think Sin gives an opportunity for young people to really try their talents at making and creating their own content and telling their own stories.
0: That was Jane Gazzo, manager from Sin, speaking to The Wire. The World Health Organization has declared the current Ebola outbreak in Central and East Africa a public health emergency of international concern. With hundreds of cases already reported across Uganda and the Democratic Republic of Congo, health experts say the outbreak is particularly concerning because it involves a rare strain, which currently has no approved vaccine. I spoke to Thomas Jeffries, Senior Lecturer in Microbiology at Western Sydney University, about the risks of the outbreak.
5: So the main reason it's different to previous ones is that it's a very rare strain. So usually Ebola outbreaks are the Zaire strain, which was the major pandemic people might remember from 2014. This particular strain is much rarer. It's only been seen three times in sort of infection cycles, and there's no vaccine or specific approved treatment for this individual strain. So it makes it a bit more of a high risk situation in terms of its ease of treatment, I guess.
4: This outbreak involves a rare strain, as you said, which currently doesn't have the vaccine. How much more difficult does that make controlling the spread?
5: Quite a lot more difficult, because often the vaccines are given to frontline health workers that are particularly at risk from Ebola. And unfortunately, a few of the fatalities that we've seen so far in this outbreak are those sort of health workers and people from the health authorities. So it makes it a lot, I guess, higher risk to treat people with the disease if the staff from, you know, like World Health Organization and the health staff in the field can't get vaccinated. But also it just makes, obviously, the vaccines for the other strain are both pretty in their early days of use, so they haven't really been used too much to control the actual spread of infection. It's more about contact tracing, managing borders and movement of populations.
4: You mentioned that healthcare workers are obviously the most vulnerable group. How are we protecting the frontline workers right now?
5: So for this particular strain, as I said, the vaccine there's no vaccine approved. So one of the ways they generally do it is a vaccine, but also personal protective equipment. And I'm sure your listeners have seen those images of people with the big sort of hazmat suits with the masks and goggles. And so a lot of personal protective equipment, because Ebola is spread through body fluids and tissues and can be spread by handling dead bodies and things like that. So often it's a matter of personal protective equipment, respirators, face masks, gloves, and full body coverings.
4: How effective are those full body coverings and those suits?
5: They're usually pretty effective, but the fact that we're still seeing healthcare workers getting Ebola and dying at a reasonably high rate means they're not 100% foolproof, because obviously you have to use them and disinfect them afterwards or destroy them afterwards. And, you know, if you're then handling something afterwards that's perhaps got a blood sample or something like that, there's still a risk. So, you know, they do a reasonably good job, but it's not perfect. And that's why, you know, it's important to also have the vaccine and the treatments available.
4: How concerned should Australians be around this outbreak?
5: At this stage, in terms of it spreading to Australia, the risk seems very low. So the World Health Organization hasn't recommended closing borders or anything yet. And we have probably the strongest quarantine and, you know, travel controls in the world. So anyone coming from those affected regions would declare that when they come in through customs and be monitored and perhaps tested or at least observed for symptoms. At the moment, it's affecting Uganda and the Democratic Republic of the Congo. There's obviously a higher risk in regions and countries around that where people are spreading. But currently, the risk of it spreading to Australia is very low, as long as people keep being on top of, you know, flight manifests and things like that.
4: And lastly, what is the current challenge in, I guess, tracking and containing the Ebola outbreaks in regions affected by conflict and poverty at the moment?
5: Yeah, so the epicenter of this particular outbreak is particularly difficult. And whilst there's been cases in some of the bigger cities in those regions, a lot of it's still quite rural. And these are areas that are very impacted by regional conflict. And they're also areas with a lot of transient populations involved in mining and logging. And there's large terrorist groups controlling regions of this part of Central Africa. So it makes it very difficult or dangerous for health workers to get in there and control the situation. But it's also very hard to track populations of people moving around in that environment.
0: That was Thomas Jeffries, Senior Lecturer in Microbiology at Western Sydney University, speaking to The Wire. New research from the Australian Institute shows Medicare is failing regional and remote Australians. Australians living in the regions not only have limited access to health services, but also pay more. Last week's federal budget delivery didn't include any major reforms to support regional Australians' access to GPs. The Wire's contributor Ash Taylor from Tune FM spoke with senior economist, the Australian Institute, Jack Thrower, about the report.
6: Yeah, so there's a lot of key findings in the report. The central message of the report is that Medicare is meant to be a universal service. We all pay into it through taxes, Medicaid levy and things like that. But it's not providing universal access or equal access to people in more remote communities. So some of the outcomes of the report are findings that the number of GPs is lower in more remote communities, particularly small rural towns and more remote communities than that. And this is despite the fact that generally people that live in more remote communities are older and more likely to have complicating factors. So they're actually in need of more healthcare, but they seem to be getting less. There's an even bigger disparity when you look at the number of specialists, access to specialists in these areas. And relatedly to this, we analysed Medicare benefits data, which is essentially when you go to the doctor, whether it's bulk billed or there's a rebate or anything like that, then you get some Medicare subsidy there. People living in more remote communities get less subsidy.
7: Right now, I know that there's a travel subsidy. Is that included in the consideration of the cost of healthcare for people in regional and rural and remote areas of Australia, that added cost of having to travel much farther?
6: Yeah, so this is a central message of this report. It's that all these things create large barriers for people living in more remote areas to actually accessing healthcare. The fact that people have to travel so long, they might even have to stay overnight at a hotel or other accommodation if they don't know anyone there, and because of the travel distances. And these travel costs and other barriers are essentially just creating large barriers to accessing equal healthcare. So yeah, exactly that point.
7: And the analysis has made four recommendations, one of which is a remoteness loading on Medicare services. What would that look like?
6: So it's essentially regarding the subsidy under the Medicare benefits schedule, it would essentially add an additional subsidy for people who service more remote communities. And the idea here is to, because Medicare is so based on sort of quantity, so a lot of the sort of viable medical practices, the idea is that you need quite a large number of patients in order to make the operation viable. By adding an additional percentage on top of the subsidies received by people working in more remote communities, it means that they don't need to see as many people in order to have a viable operation. So it is to account for the fact that because populations aren't as concentrated in these areas, then it's to encourage the ability for medical practitioners to trade in more remote areas.
7: And some of the other recommendations include providing additional funding, exempting rural Australians from private health insurance surcharges, and also having the government directly provide essential services that are inadequate right now. What are some of those essential services?
6: So essentially, at the Australian Institute, we've talked about this for a long time, the failures of the market in providing certain social services, and that includes things like health. And one of the failures you've seen consistently has been what people refer to as thin markets, which is essentially places like more remote communities where there's just not that many people. Well, there's a lot of people overall, but the populations aren't as concentrated as they are in more urban areas. And that means that for a range of sort of economics 101 reasons, particularly just the number of buyers and sellers in the market, it's difficult for a market to develop. And you've seen this in healthcare, you've seen this in education, disability services, aged care, all these sorts of things, that you sort of predictably see market failures here because markets don't operate well in those circumstances. And the argument we're making here is that in certain more remote communities, it seems to be quite inevitable that the market will fail to service properly. There might just not be enough people in order to have a viable private operator there.
0: That was senior economist from the Australian Institute, Jack Thrower, speaking to The Wire's contributor, Ash Taylor from Tune FM. From July 1, households with smart meters across New South Wales, South Australia and Southeast Queensland can cross over using a system where they can use 3 free daytime hours under a scheme called the Solar Sharer Offer. From October, Victoria plans to also adopt a similar scheme. The Wire's Thomas Kudas spoke with Associate Professor Saman Gorgi from Deakin University for more.
8: The Solar Share Offer gives eligible households with a smart meter three free hours of electricity. In New South Wales, South Australia and Southeast Queensland, the same is going to be practiced in Victoria from October 26th. So the core message is that Australia is moving from an electricity scarcity problem to a timing problem. So the thing is, the problem is not too much solar. The problem is not enough flexibility here.
9: Now, the scheme offers free electricity during the middle of the day, but who ultimately pays for that power and is the model fair?
8: Good question. Is this really free? So I would just say only during the set 3 hours, yes, we'll opt to the daily cap, but it is not free in the full economic sense because the retailer still has to recover the cost. The thing is, the households with the smart meters, flexible loads would benefit most, but the concern is renters, apartments and embedded networks might not benefit as much because they have less flexibility. This is the case that would actually make this a fairness story on top of being an energy story.
9: Why are governments and energy providers encouraging households to shift activities like laundry, hot water heating and EV charging into midday hours? Why midday hours of all times of the day?
8: The reason is because during the midday and noon, there is excess or abundance of solar that cannot simply be stored into the batteries, because it is going to be costly if they want to just store the whole excess of solar or energy into the batteries. So that's why they are going to motivate people to shift their load to that time that we have the abundant solar during the peak of the solar in Australia. So this activity is going to be cheaper if we have the flexibility to move the loads to that time, because otherwise it is going to be a problem in a sense that the scarcity of solar or energy is and the excess of energy is, I would say, is as risky as the scarcity of solar, because it would impact the stability of power networks. So there should be a way to actually find the demand for that excess of power during the midday. It could be energy storage, it could be flywheel and load banks, and the most significant way is to change the behavior of the demand to shift the loads to that time that we have extra energy.
9: So what concerns exist for renters, apartment residents,
10: and low-income households? Telstra may have sold you a phone plan you didn't need, didn't understand, or couldn't pay for. Since then, we've been helping with refunds or other assistance. The current program is ending on the 30th of June 2026. If you need assistance about this, please call 1-800-444-403 before the 30th of June. 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

0: ensuring that we get our people vaccinated and access to timely treatment.
1: Our focus is on ownership and control of or management of our own heritage, but we're well aware that the government will fight against that at any opportunity.
2: Victoria Park sits on a fractured rock aquifer. The whole system is a spring system, so it's not just where the water's springing out, it's also where it lands, it flows beneath, nourishes the trees. There's around 60 really ancient trees there, pre-settlement trees. I guess they're like the elders, you know, looking over the landscape. There's over 4,000 trees, a lot of those are seedlings.
3: When we had the first finding, we thought maybe it's just a one-off, you know, a once-in-a-lifetime type of event, and we were all very excited about it, but weren't really sure of the significance or how important it was in the grand scheme of things. And then when we had the second match, we all thought, oh my gosh, this is just amazing, astounding to us.
4: Hello everyone, I'm Harrison Peterson and this is Weekly News and Review. But first, I want to acknowledge the traditional owners of the land, their elders past and present. Australia is experiencing its largest diphtheria outbreak since records began. Over 95% of recent cases in the Northern Territory have affected Aboriginal people. Diphtheria is a highly contagious and potentially fatal bacterial infection. So far, it's spread from the Northern Territory to Western Australia, South Australia and Queensland. NIRS News' Adam Evans has the story.
5: Diphtheria was a common cause of death among children before a vaccine was rolled out in the 1940s. The disease has two strains. One affects the skin and the other, the more fatal strain, affects the respiratory system. The first cases of the current outbreak were detected in May last year, infecting the skin. The potentially fatal respiratory strain emerged in the Northern Territory in March this year. It developed into the biggest outbreak the country has ever seen. As of Friday, there were more than 230 cases and it spread due to low vaccination rates.
0: Over 95% of the cases in the Northern Territory are among Aboriginal people. This is an infection that is really, I guess, hunting out the most sickest people in this country. So this is why it's important that we focus on ensuring that we get our people vaccinated and access to timely treatment.
5: That was Donna Archie, the CEO of the Aboriginal Medical Services Alliance of the Northern Territory on the ABC. The federal government has responded by committing $7.2 million to tackle the problem. It will focus on boosting the medical workforce, providing more vaccinations and educating communities. Diphtheria has captured the media attention this week, but medical services have been treating patients for a while.
6: This is not new in terms of the health fraternity. They have been aware of this in the past month, and we have certainly been working with them. I've been in Alice Springs talking to Congress and the Aboriginal Medical Services Alliance, Northern Territory. We have seen programs rolling out in places like Yundamu in language. We know that we've got over 100 Aboriginal languages. We need to ensure that the communication is there, not misinformation. We certainly saw that through COVID, and we need to ensure that the right information is getting out to our remote and regional communities.
4: That was Malindiri McCarthy, the Minister for Indigenous Australians, finishing off that story. An open letter to the Tasmanian government this week has highlighted concerns over the state's drafted Aboriginal Heritage Bill. The letter from the Tasmanian Aboriginal Centre says the government hasn't consulted traditional owners or the public properly. The centre says if it's passed, the proposed bill will continue to prioritise non-Indigenous heritage over Aboriginal history. The letter says the bill also doesn't include strong enough regulations to protect cultural landscapes, cultural heritage and traditional practices. Nala Mansell is the campaign coordinator at the Tasmanian Aboriginal Centre. She's told me Palawar traditional owners want the same level of heritage protection as other Tasmanians.
7: Tasmania has one of the
3: most weakest and outdated Aboriginal heritage laws in the whole country. We have been calling for decades for some type of protection for our heritage. Here in Tasmania, white heritage is given total protection. White people have full ownership and control over their own heritage. Yet here in Tasmania, our Aboriginal heritage is owned and controlled by the Crown. So we've been calling for new laws because we're also not aware of a single time in Tasmania in the past 50 years that Aboriginal heritage laws have ever been used to protect Aboriginal heritage. The information's difficult to find, but the Minister acknowledged that in the past 3 years, she has signed off on over 80 different permits to destroy Aboriginal heritage. So obviously a huge issue here in Tasmania. The government finally agreed to introduce new laws, but we were then horrified to find out that the government had developed and were about to release their own draft bill relating to our heritage without any input or involvement from the Aboriginal community. So we wrote to the Premier about that. We were ignored once they'd sent the bill out for public consultation so that any Aboriginal or white person in the state could have a say. The Minister then reached out to say, okay, I'll listen to Aboriginal voices now. We started meeting with her, reminding her that ownership and control of our own heritage is what we are demanding, just as white people in this state own theirs. It's racial discrimination by refusing us that right. The government suggesting that they're in the consultation phase and no decisions have been made, yet we've found out recently that an ad's been put out by government for Aborigines to sit on their advisory board. So we sent a letter off to the Minister yesterday, as well as all MPs and Legislative Councillors around that today. So, yeah, a huge campaign for the Aboriginal community. Our focus is on ownership and control of or management of our own heritage, but we're well aware that the government will fight against that at any opportunity.
4: That was Nala Mansell from the Tasmanian Aboriginal Centre speaking to me about an open letter the centre has sent criticising the Tasmanian government's proposed Aboriginal Heritage Bill. And IRS News has reached out to the Tasmanian government's Aboriginal Affairs Department for a response. You're listening to the National Indigenous Radio Service's weekly news in review. I'm Harrison Peterson, coming to you from Mugajin, Brisbane, in Yuggera and Torrible country. Still to come in this episode, researchers have found humpback whales can swim between Australia and Brazil.
3: When we did get the notification of the matches, I thought, maybe this is a mistake. And so I checked the photographs. I asked some other people to check the photographs. We consulted with quite a lot of people and were very precautious, making sure that these were genuinely matches and not a false positive.
4: I'll have more on that later.
7: You there, Uncle? I got all the shopping for when the family arrives.
8: Whoa! All the shopping is right. But yeah, it's good to have the food under control when the family gets together. That's why I was just on that Money Smart website. Because taking control of our super and our retirement is important to us all. Money Smart has some great superannuation and retirement resources that can help, including some specifically for mob. You can learn a bit more about how to take control of your super and retirement by visiting moneysmart.gov.au/retirement.
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10: Program sponsor.
4: An independent water expert says the site earmarked for the 2032 Olympic Stadium in Brisbane should be preserved. Victoria Park, or Burumbin as it's known by traditional owners, has one of the springs that provided critical fresh water to Yuggera people and early settlers. Hydrogeologist Ned Hamer spoke to Karen Durante and Karina Hogan this week on Triple A Murray Country in Brisbane.
10: I could be biased. I'm a hydrogeologist. I've studied underground water most of my working career. So I think springs are special. Springs don't occur anywhere. There's usually something unique about the geology, the hydrology, the landscape, where springs occur. And they also are undeniably linked. I have cultural significance. Every spring I've worked on, there is a strong cultural connection. They often sustain the trees. So Victoria Park sits on a fractured rock aquifer, and there's water flowing through the fractures in that rock. That aquifer is recharged from the higher elevated parts of Burumbin, and flows out and exits the landscape in the lower areas. The whole system is a spring system, so it's not just where the water's springing out, it's also where it lands, it flows beneath, nourishes the trees. There's around 60 really ancient trees there, pre-settlement trees. I guess they're like the elders, you know, looking over the landscape. There's over 4,000 trees, you know, over 4,000 trees, and a lot of those are seedlings or young offspring from the larger trees that they're looking out over.
6: The spring is helping the land grow the next batch, so
10: to speak. It's interlinked and interconnected.
11: Well, one of the parts I read in the report, Karen, actually, was about the beginning of colonisation here in Brisbane, and that was quite a popular place for people to go to get water. Can you talk about those beginning phases when this whole entire place, Brisbane, the part where you said that mob set up there, colonisers set up there, and utilised that spring themselves?
10: Yeah, so the springs have been flowing for probably millions, tens, hundreds of millions of years. It's also sustained First Nations cultures for tens of thousands of years. And that was sort of left intact until the settlement years. It would have been a great place to go and collect water and drink, and that water would have had a flavour. Every spring's got a different flavour because of the mineral content in the water and the rock it flows through. So I've got a little bottle of mineral water here called Wadi. We like to drink mineral water. It's got a taste. It quenches your thirst. It's got electrolytes, especially when you've been sweating.
6: Mm-hmm.
10: So it's essential, and campsites would have been set up around that. Those campsites would have existed there for tens of thousands of years, up in the hills around the water, not in the water, but sensibly up around them, but within short walking distance. The very early settlers recognised the importance of water and usually looked for water for where they were going to establish permanent settlements. Brisbane was one of those. So Burumbin was set aside as a water reserve in the 1840s, so that's only a couple of decades after first arrival. It was set aside as a water reserve and as a recreational reserve. So it was recognised by the government of the time as a place of, you know, recreational reserve is obviously it's a beautiful place to go and visit, chain of pools, and that effectively kind of set in place preservation legislation that continues through to this day. It's been heavily modified. It's not functioning as a water reserve anymore. It's been functioning very much so as a recreational reserve, a beautiful place for people to go and relax.
6: But its values to First Nations people hasn't changed.
10: Has not changed.
6: The
10: water's still flowing.
6: Yeah.
10: The water's still flowing. So those... That significance itself is intact.
4: That was hydrogeologist Ned Hamer speaking to Karen Durante and Karina Hogan on Triple A Murray Country in Brisbane. Yagarai elders have applied to the Federal Environment Minister to protect the parks under cultural heritage laws. Yagarai Mugajin elders have made a submission to the Federal Minister to declare the area a protected site. They've also set up a Guri camp to highlight its cultural importance.
12: Yes, the Guri camp is still there. They're staying strong. And we've got another camp going up. And look, First Nations people are protected under various legislations to assert their rights to protect cultural heritage and to continue culture. And that's what's happening at the Guri camp.
4: That's Yagarai elder Gaja Carey-Charlton speaking to AAA. Federal Environment Minister Senator Murray Watt has appointed an independent reporter to assess applications about the park under the Aboriginal and Torres Strait Islander Heritage Protection Act. Whale watching is popular with tourists and citizen scientists, and their photos have led to a groundbreaking finding about the journeys of humpback whales. Griffith University is involved in an international study that's found humpbacks can swim between breeding grounds in Australia and Brazil. The 14,000-kilometre trip is similar to the distance between Sydney to London. Griffith University PhD candidate Stephanie Stack and other researchers looked at 20,000 photos of whale tails and found two whales that had completed the journey. She told NIRS News' Mark Hydes, crucial photos that identified the whales weren't taken by the marine experts.
13: Two of the photographs that uncovered these connections were taken by citizen scientists, and those people happened to upload their photographs to Happy Whale. And that allowed the group of us, the researchers and the people working in these regions, to get notification that there had been matches made.
14: You found one whale that was photographed near Queensland in 2007 and then spotted in Brazil in 2019. Was there a part of you at all that didn't think that could be possible?
13: Yeah, absolutely. I never would have imagined that whales could travel that far. And don't know that I would have thought, you know, biologically it would make sense for them to do that because they're on such a tight energy budget. You know, humpback whales are feeding when they're in the Southern Ocean, and then they're just metabolizing their blubber, living off of their blubber while they're swimming around in the breeding grounds. So for them to make such a long journey is a bit unusual and strange. So I never would have thought that it would be something that we would see in the course of our research. And when we did get the notification of the matches, I thought, well, maybe this is a mistake. And so I checked the photographs. I asked some other people to check the photographs. We consulted with quite a lot of people and were very precautious, making sure that these were genuinely matches and not a false positive.
14: We also found a second whale that was spotted in Brazil in 2003 and then off Queensland last year. Was that a bit more expected given your first finding?
13: Yes. So when we had the first finding, we thought maybe it's just a one-off, you know, a once-in-a-lifetime type of event. And we were all very excited about it, but weren't really sure of the significance or how important it was in the grand scheme of things. And then when we had the second match, we all thought, oh my gosh, this is just amazing, astounding to us. And what was really notable was that the matches go in both directions. So one whale went from Harvey Bay to Brazil, and the second whale went from Brazil to Harvey Bay. So the whales moved in both directions, which was really important to us. It showed that it's not just a one-off, random sort of accident, but it's actually possible to have this type of population exchange in both directions.
14: Well, you found two over the years you've been studying. Do you think it's rare?
13: It's extremely rare. So after we had the notifications of these two matches, we decided to comb through all of the photographic evidence that was available. So a group of collaborators working in Eastern Australia and in Latin America contributed their photo ID catalogs, and we compared 20,000 photographs that were taken between 1984 and 2025, and looked to see how many matches we found. And we still just found the two. So it's just those two whales out of 20,000 individuals that made the move. So, yes, we know that it's possible, but extremely rare.
14: What do you think it says about the long-term health of the whale population?
13: Well, it shows that whale populations are more connected than we realized. Traditionally, the distinct breeding populations in the Southern Hemisphere are thought to be separate and managed as separate, distinct populations. And this shows that the connectivity is more than we thought. So rare crossings, even though it's very small numbers, rare crossings like these do help maintain gene flow between populations, and that's important for the species' ability to adapt to change over time. So it's a good thing to have mixing in your gene pool. And it also contributes to cultural transmission. For example, humpback whales famously sing their song. And in the Southern Hemisphere, it's known that the whale's song spreads between populations right across the hemisphere. And so these inter-ocean crossings are probably a part of how that cultural transmission occurs.
14: Is climate change a factor at all?
13: Absolutely, yes. We know that climate change is reshaping the Southern Ocean. For example, it's altering the sea ice and then shifting the krill distribution. And the changing conditions in Antarctica are affecting the whales that depend on krill for their source of energy. And that will affect how much energy is available for them when they undertake their migration. So, of course, if the environmental change is happening, make the feeding grounds more or less accessible to whales in the future, we might see more of these type of movements happening over time. So we know that the ecosystem in Antarctica is changing rapidly. It's undergoing a significant change at the moment. And it's important that we can invest into continued long-term monitoring to understand exactly how the changes in Antarctica are affecting humpback whales here in Australia and also elsewhere around the world.
14: How will your findings influence whale research moving forward?
13: That's a great question. We hope that we can continue to monitor the whales through that photo identification, and that involves many people, international collaboration and citizen scientists. So it's just beginning the whale season right now. I hope that this finding encourages people to go out and photograph whales during the whale season and share them with happy whales so that we can continue to learn more about these whales.
4: That's Stephanie Stack, a PhD candidate at Griffith University, discussing her humpback whale research with NIRS News' Mark Hydes. And that's weekly news in review for another week. If there's something happening in your community that you want to let the show know about, you can always drop an email to news@nirs.org.au. That's news@nirs.org.au. You can also send a message to NIRS on Facebook, Instagram, or LinkedIn. I'm Harrison Peterson, and thanks for joining me.

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3: Hi, this is Noddy. Thanks so much for your company and welcome to the program for the week commencing the 25th of May 2026. This is Aussie Music Weekly, your weekly fix of new, local and independent Australian music. Coming up on this week's show, got the brand new single from those Western Australian popsters, Spacey Jane. Got the very latest piece of Tasty Blues from the ladies of Hussey Hicks. And we head back to Western Australia for the brand new single from Dice. In our In Focus interview, we're heading down to Tasmania and introducing you to an act called the DK Effect. Meanwhile, in the backtrack segment, heading all the way back to the mid part of the 90s decade for something from Melbourne legends themselves, the Meanies. All that and stacks more, so do hope you can stay with us. Well, to kick things off, it's past In Focus interviewees here on the show, Rose Carleo Band. About to hit the play button for you on what is the title track from their latest album, which was released the week before last. And it's a song about endurance, healing, and the emotional weight of time. Now, the band are actually in the middle of their album launch tour at the moment. Here are the all-important remaining dates for you where you can see the Rose Carleo Band. May the 30th, they're at the Duke in Newtown in Sydney. June 27, they're playing as part of the Chasing Winter Festival at Sawtell on the mid-north coast of New South Wales. July the 9th, they're at the Duke of George in East Fremantle. August 21, they're playing Flamingos Live in New Lambton in Newcastle. And August the 22nd at Dead Set in Darlinghurst in Sydney. So let's get things underway. Here it is, the new single for the Rose Carleo Band, the title track from their brand new album, This Is 42 Days.

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sounds there of Western Australian trio Full Nelson and from their EP Bad Dreams Deluxe. That one there is called Keepsake. It's a song dedicated to loved ones. And the band are currently touring over in the UK and Europe. Thanks so much for your company. You are tuned to Aussie Music Weekly as we come to you around Australia on the Community Radio Network and heard through your local community radio station. It's Noddy here. Up shortly, going to introduce you to a Brisbane artist called Tian. I got a rest in bitch face. I don't know if you were late. Also on the way, the new single for Hussey Hicks. Feel

are coming up on this week's show. We do our In Focus interview segment, as always. This time round, we're heading to Tasmania and chatting with the band The DK Effect. Whilst later in the program, it's the Backtrack segment. This time round, we're heading back to the mid part of the 90s decade for something from the Meanies. Well, on to Western Australian popsters Spacey Jane now, and another track from their upcoming EP, Exit Wounds, which is not too far away now. June the 12th, it's going to drop. This one is a song about rationalising a relationship breakup. Now, the group have really announced a tour for November and December, where they're going to be playing consecutive dates at the same venue and also offering their fans a two-show pass so that ticket holders are able to gain access to both shows night after night. So quite a novel idea indeed. In the meantime, though, here is the new single for Spacey Jane, I Never See Her.

0: Yeah, not a bad track there from Brisbane artist Tien, and from her debut EP, Life is Weird. That one is called Bitch Face. All the tracks on the EP apparently relate to growing up in her 20s, and she's got a couple of upcoming shows, if you like the sounds of Tien, where you can go along and see her play live. May the 27th at the Brightside in Brisbane's Fortitude Valley, and June the 4th at the Black Bear Lodge, also in Brisbane's Fortitude Valley precinct. 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Hailing from Tasmania and comprised of 9 members is the group The DK Effect. Now, they released their debut album in 2021 and they've got a new album on the way, but in the meantime, they've got some new music to share in the form of the track What Happened to Love. And so to get the lowdown on the single and a little bit about the band itself, we welcome David from The DK Effect to Aussie Music Weekly. Hey, David, how are you doing?
1: Yeah, good, thanks, Noddy. And thanks for talking with me and for supporting our music.
0: No worries at all. Well, the formation of the band is a little bit of an interesting one, as whilst I understand that the majority of the members came from a former group, the rest have a real variety of musical backgrounds. So how about you talk us through how the DK Effect came to be?
1: Well, the DK Effect was born from another band, as you mentioned. That band was formed in 2016. It was kind of put together because I was producing demos, and I contacted a singer friend to come and sing on the demos who liked the actual material and said, let's form a band, which I wasn't planning to do at the time. But then within a week, she'd formed a band, so we were out performing. And that went pretty well. We recorded an album, which got some good responses and some good airplay. But then she decided to retire. So Crystal Campbell, who was also in that band, and Alex Folvig, we decided that we wanted to carry on. So we then formed the DK Effect, doing similar sort of music, but obviously writing more since then. And we've been recording and performing since then.
0: There you go. Well, the standout dynamic about this band is that you've got a whopping 4 vocalists. So what sort of challenges does this add to, I guess, the creative process?
1: I have to say, it doesn't add any challenges. It helps a lot. Because I can't sing, but I write the material. I produce these awful demos, and then I bring the singers in, and they just take it to a whole new level and really release the potential of the songs, which is actually my favourite part of the process. When they come in to record the demos in the form that they should be, that sort of makes the hairs on the back of my neck stand up, and I get very excited at that point. And then we take it through to rehearsal and performance after that.
0: Do you have a particular vocalist in mind when you're writing?
1: No. No, I leave it up to them, actually. So we have 3 female vocals and 1 male vocal, and I just let them sort it out between them, because we kind of do what I call heathen gospel. So there's a lot of call and response. So they're all kind of singing quite a lot in all the tracks. And so they decide when they've heard the

shanty from Adelaide Folkester's Sturt Avenue. Up next, though, we're going to do the backtrack segment. This time around, we're heading back to the mid part of the 90s decade for something from the Meanies. But to get us there, it's past In Focus interviewees Hussey Hicks. Yes, the duo of Lisa Gents and Jules Parker recently got in contact with us via info@aussiemusicweekly.com.au, which is nice of them to say a g'day and hello, and to let us know that they have a new single out. And this track features the guest vocals of Alabama-based artist Christy Lee as well. So here it is, the new one for Hussey Hicks, I've Got an Ache.

0: I'm Lisa.
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2: What we're going to do right here is go back, way back, back into

Yeah, backtrack time now here on Aussie Music Weekly, and Melbourne legends The Meanies getting ready for an even busier second half of 2026 than they already had installed, having been recently announced as one of the many fine support acts for the upcoming Spider Bay tour. The band have now announced some additional touring of their own, as well as the release of some new music. The Meanies are heading out with Brisbane band Dad Fight, and the two bands have each recorded a track that will appear on a split side 7-inch single, which will only be available for sale at their show, so make sure you head along and check them out. Here are the all-important show dates. June the 6th, it gets underway at the St Kilda's Bowls Club in Melbourne. July 10, they're playing at the Indie Bar in Scarborough in Perth. July the 12th at Mojo's Bar in Fremantle. July 31, Norton's Music Factory at Caloundra on the Sunshine Coast of Queensland. August the 1st at Crowbar in Fortitude Valley in Brisbane. August the 2nd at Vinnie's Dive Bar in Southport on the Queensland Gold Coast, and finally October the 4th at Festiville in Lismore. So let's backtrack now to the middle part of the 90s decade, and certainly one of their signature tunes. This is The Meanies with Ton of Bricks.

0: But no one's hearing me.
1: Yeah, the sounds there of a four-piece metal band from regional Victoria called Ocean Sleeper. Formed all the way back in 2015 and released their debut album in 2019. That's their new single called Break the Cycle, a song all about the band's struggles to break out of the local scene and start the process of expanding their career internationally. Well, ironically, they've actually spent the past 2 years touring internationally as well as writing some new material for their next release. 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It's all there waiting for you. aussiemusicweekly.com.au. Well, on to Western Australian band and past In Focus interviewees Dice now. This is another track from their upcoming second album, which is called I Thought the Attitude Would Make It Worth the View, which is going to be out on the 31st of July. This particular track was recorded in Los Angeles, and it's a song about taking risks and getting out of your safety net. Dice for you now with Loose Change.

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1: Around Australia on the Community Radio Network and heard through your local community radio station, this is Aussie Music Weekly. And just there, the sounds of Mr. James Keith. He's a country rock artist, and that's his new single called Cruel Game, which comes from his upcoming album, I Call It Magic When I'm With You, which will be out on the 2nd of October. He released his debut album back in 2024. Well, unfortunately, that's all the time that we have to share with you new local and independent music on this week's edition of Aussie Music Weekly. But don't despair, we'll be back at the same time next week on the same station. You're hearing us through right now. And on next week's show, I'm going to do something a little bit different. Yes, you might have recently seen the news about a research study which has been undertaken by a number of parties that has determined that community radio plays a very valuable part in promoting Australian music. And our good friends at the Community Broadcasting Association of Australia have put together a podcast series called Community Radio, Our National Sound. And we're going to give you one of those episodes from that podcast series on next week's show. Well, to take us out, it's Adelaide indie folk outfit Sturt Avenue, a track from their EP Beer Songs. Yes, you can guess what all the songs are about. This one is about the life of a folk musician, including the perks of a free schnitzel and a couple of beers after a gig. So to take us out, it's Sturt Avenue and the aptly titled Schnitty and Beers. And I'll see you next week.
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0: this is your captain speaking. We're about to hit some strong turbulence, so please fasten your seat. Oh, hang on. I just got a video of my son with our dog. Hey, look at that.
1: Imagine the pilot of a plane putting lives at risk like this. Yet some people think it's still okay to text and drive. Texting takes your eyes off the road, risking your life and the lives of others. Stop texts, stop wrecks.
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And hi there. A big hi. You're listening to the Dirt Music Radio Show, coming to you as it does every week from the studios of 2SER. Stuart Coops, my name, and it's a pleasure to be chatting with you and sharing music with you. If you're wondering what Dirt Music is all about, let me tell you. Dirt Music is a radio show about music that comes from the heart and takes absolutely no prisoners. What you're about to hear can come from right across the musical spectrum, just so long as it's made with no concession whatsoever to fad or to fashion. It is another week, another Dirt Music, lots of music to get through. Some of it's old, some of it's new, some of it, of course, is in between. Very soon, we're going to be talking to Matt Berninger. He of the national fame. He is about to return to Australia for a solo tour. So we'll be having a little bit of a yarn in a while. But first up, Mojo Magazine, one of the few print magazines that I still buy religiously every month. They do terrific cover mount CDs. And the latest one is a collection of songs by Joni Mitchell, covered by other people. And I thought we'd start the show this week by listening to a couple of those. Ockerville River doing The Blonde in The Bleachers, and then John Doe and his reworking of Joni Mitchell's song A Case of You. You're listening to Dirt Music.

Two fine reinterpretations of Joni Mitchell songs is a good way to get us started on Dirt Music this week. Ockerville River doing the Blonde in the Bleachers, and then John Doe, you know him from the Los Angeles band X and some very, very fine solo records. John Doe doing A Case of You. Those and many, many other Joni Mitchell interpretations, some new and some old, can be found on a new CD on Mojo magazine. Go check your local newsagent. Those things, some of them still exist. All right, let us move on now. Matt Berninger of The National coming out to Australia for a solo tour, playing songs. I'm guessing he'll play some National songs, but also lots from his solo records, the most recent being Get Sunk, which came out last year. So we're going to have a listen to a song from that called Breaking Into Acting, and then we'll be talking with Matt Berninger. And just to set the scene when we start chatting, I just asked him and shown him on Zoom a copy of a novel called Anyone's Ghost by August Thompson. Obviously, the title comes from a National song, and on the back cover of the novel is an endorsement from Matt Berninger. So that sets the scene, but let's have a listen to him first.

something you can work with, then you're gonna make it worth the price of tickets.

0: Good morning. How are you doing?
1: All right. How are you?
0: I am good, thank you. Now, I'm just about to start reading this, which...
1: Ah, it's a great book.
0: Is it? Yes, I saw that you cover blurbed it, so and obviously read it. And it led me to think, I mean, you've got Bret Easton Ellis as a fan and this. I mean, do you have ideas of writing longer form fiction or stories or...
1: That's a great question. I have been asked that a couple of times. I mean, but honestly, I write a lot but prose is something like that. You know, it's not something I have enjoyed sitting down and doing. I've done a little bit of it. Yeah. I don't love it. I think my brain likes to, just likes to jump around and I like to work on a lot of blurry things that, you know, I don't like to work on one big painting for a year. You know, I like to work on 20 small, weird, blurry, ugly, sloppy paintings and then two little sculptures. You know, I like to move around the barn and change all my tools and stuff. I don't think I have the patience to focus on a something like that, or not the patience, just the kind of focus maybe or something.
0: Mm-hmm. And so do you write every day then? I mean, is it something you have to do? Because there is
1: I'm writing all the time. I mean, there are times where I'm in sponge mode where you just like, I can't even, you know, you get nothing there. But those are kind of good days where you're just like, the battery is out and you're just, you know, soaking it. And those days I'll just, you know, I'll stare at the clouds or binge watch movies or something. But then after a while I go in these phases where I'll be working on songs or working on collages or drawings and writing and just constantly kind of, I'll be driving and I'll, you know, I'd say, hey Siri, text Matt, and I'll text myself. And I'll have people in the car and I'm doing that and constantly writing everywhere. I write on baseballs and just because I'm always having like baseballs in my hand. So I put myself in a situation where, yeah, any random thought that feels like, oh, that's kind of why is that? I'll send it to myself or make a note somewhere. So, I do that, and you know, and it's 90% of it just will never. I'll never use, but it is how. Oops, Siri. I said, Siri's been listening to this whole thing. I'm going to send this whole thing because I said, "Hey Siri, everywhere." Anyway, goodbye, Siri. Anyway, so that's how I write.
0: So you
1: accidentally turn on Siri, and a song comes out.
0: and you don't need quiet. You don't need isolation. A log cabin in the middle of nowhere to write a song.

0: I mean, no, in fact, I don't even like really have I have a microphone and I don't have a studio or anything, and the cars are going by and noise and most of my songs have the sounds of traffic and birds and people cutting the grass. All my demos have that, and I find that much easier to kind of trick myself into writing honestly when I'm like, oh, I'm just thinking. Like I'm not in the studio or trying to write. I don't really write. I just collect. I try to let put myself in a situation where I have the ability to collect thoughts, you know, and just and like a wide net. And so I when there's noise going on in the background, or television, or you know, footsteps upstairs, or conversations, or you know, or I really write well. You know, I write well in when I'm eating alone in a restaurant, that you know, with a lot of talking. That's where I do my best writing. Yeah.
1: Do you ever fear that it might, you know, that muscle memory might go? I mean, I write books, that's what I do, and I constantly, when I
0: Right.
1: finish one, I have this fear that when it comes to another one, I've forgotten how to do it. And of course, I haven't
0: Yeah.
1: forgotten how to do it. But do you sometimes have that sort of horrible middle of the night fear that, hang on a second,
0: Yeah.
1: this caper's over?
0: Well, I had a phase that lasted about 8 months.
1: Okay.
0: Phase where I couldn't write. I couldn't, not only could I not write, and it was anxiety, it was the pandemic, it was, you know, insomnia, it was depression. But yeah, I hit a spot where like, no, I didn't, not only could I not write, I couldn't even listen to music. I couldn't even watch television, you know? So that's like, sometimes there's two things. Sometimes your creative flame just goes out, and that's scary. That's really scary. But I've been through a few phases like that, and I know that with enough sleep and just, you know, it'll reflicker. You know, it'll eventually reflicker. But then the things where you just like, yeah, sometimes you finish a record, or even you just finish a song, or you're working on a song and you listen back and you just don't like anything about it. Like, do I not know what I'm doing, you know, anymore? So that happens all the time. And so I think that is, weirdly, that's part of the deem that's the addictive part of it. You're constantly trying to prove to yourself, you know, you're that slay that demon, that you can still excite yourself, you can still surprise yourself, you know, and pull off something that works, you know, whether it's a novel or as a song. It's strange to, it's not, it's not, it's a black magic. It's a strange science of trying to write an entertaining book or an entertaining thing that's more than just doing the job, you know. That's beautifully or uniquely rendered. It's really hard, you know. And so I would say that's kind of the addiction of it, is how hard it is.

This is Matt Berninger from The National. I'm coming down to Australia. I'm coming solo to do some intimate shows. Come check it out. And thanks for having me on Dirt Music. Thank you, Stuart Coop.

0: Two more tunes there from Matt Berninger's album Get Sunk, which will no doubt be a significant part of his solo shows in Australia that are coming up. After the first part of my conversation with him, we listened to two songs from that album, Bonnet of Pins and then Frozen Oranges. Here's the second part of my chat with Matt Berninger, where we talk about whether songwriting gets harder or easier the more you do it.
1: And gets harder and harder as you get older?
2: It goes in and out, you know. It's like... there were times, I remember there were times when I was young and it felt like trying to write the lyrics of a song and get the lyrics just right was, the metaphor of just bleeding drops, you know, of blood from your forehead by drop. But then I started learning to just kind of like bleed all over the place and then, kind of pull it together later and not try to work on one song at a time, one line by line, and just work on 10 songs at the same time and throw away. I learned how to like throw away stuff that, you know, as much as I loved it, and it's like such a perfect little, you know, couplet or line. It's just, it's weighing the song down. It's like, you know, it's changing the, it's like, it's too, there's too much, you know. The hardest lines are the ones that are the kind of ones that just kind of slide by and don't pull you out of some spell, you know. It's about, so yeah, it's, like I said, it's a strange, it's weird alchemy that with melody and rhythm and songs and everything, you know. It's that's what's so weird about it, is you can always reinvent how to get in and flip the table on yourself. So yeah, I like to try to put myself in corners and try to write my way out of it. You know, give something a weird title. I'm working on a song right now called "Martini Me Fatso," and I'm like, how am I going to pull this off? You know,
1: it's something that I've never forgotten that Jackson Brown told me, you know, many years ago. He said he was talking about a particular song called "The Birds of St. Mark's," and he said he started it when he was about 16 or 17, and he was 65 before he worked out how to finish it. Does that strike you as unusual or not?
2: I have songs that have taken months and months and months. I have song titles too. Yeah, I mean, I have so many. I have thousands of song titles that I'm like, I gotta write that. I can't figure out how to, and thousands of them. So maybe, you know, like, but I usually don't go back. I kind of, you know. I will eventually go back, but it's strange to go back to just the piles of wild uncrafted thoughts. It can be exhausting to figure out, like, where the hell was your brain, you know. So I kind of like to just keep moving forward. It's kind of like water, you know, like I'm in a river of stuff and I'm kind of, as we go, I'm just trying to cling to bits of it and make something and then just keep floating.
1: And a question that I'm sure you have been asked before, but I'm going to ask it anyhow, if you don't mind. When you're writing these days, does the brain go, this is a Matt song or this is a National song? I mean, is it just really instinctive?
2: My cat just keeps speaking of noise. Come here. No, I don't think of it that way. It's always like I'm always I have music in folders with people's names on it coming from a lot of different friends, and I've been working with, you know, so it's sort of like if it's from any of the guys in the National, it'll end up being a National song. If it's any like Sean or anything, like a bunch of people that I've been working on with the solo stuff, it'll be part of one of those records. Or if it's with Brett Knopp, a guy who I made a record called, I have a thing called Elvi with, that, you know, if I'm writing with Brent, it'll be that. So but when I'm kind of doing my writing, I'm not changing channels really, you know. I'm trying to present a different person. That happens automatically. The chemistry of the music and everything, it's sort of like it's like it'll have a different personality, hopefully. And so, but I don't try too hard to define what that's going to be. And the music that just comes out of the rooms and in the sharing files back and forth with the people, that becomes whatever that is, you know. And so Get Sunk was I, you know, those songs, you know, are is the chemistry of those five people I made that record with, and I've been touring with ever since. So it's yeah, that's what I love about it. Is like I kind of like I feel like I'm in a different movie every time, but I can write myself into it however I want every time, but I don't have different characters for different projects.
1: Mm-hmm. Couple of quick questions. What was it like singing a Velvet Underground song with Roseanne Cash?
2: That was incredible. Rose lives really close to
1: all right,
2: me,
1: okay.
2: And I've been friends with Rose for a while, so we actually did it in Manhattan, in their house, in their brownstone, and John, her husband, recorded. It was so much fun. Anytime I hang out with Rose is a blast. And yeah, and then Trent O'Donnell, who directed Sunny Nights, and has been a pal, and so that was a really fun thing. I love that show. So I have a lot of really fun collaborators from Down Under and stuff, that'll be another reason I'm going to have a fun time when I'm down there, just to see some of them. Can you hear that cat?
1: I can hear that cat, but that's all right. And just almost finally, do you share some of your fellow bandmates' passion for the Grateful Dead?
2: I share some of that passion, but I share the least amount of passion in the band. But I have, honestly, being force educated and over 25 years of in the band and in the buses and backstage, you know, and then eventually, you know, performing and getting to know Bob Weir and performing with Bob Weir, all that was incredible. And I learned a lot. I've learned a lot. I mean, yeah, it's so funny. The guys in the National, everybody's different involvements, whether it's in pop music with Taylor Swift and Aaron and all that stuff, or the classical stuff that Price is doing, or the Grateful Dead stuff. Yeah, all that stuff we kind of soak in and find that all pretty inspiring. And I like getting kind of pulled into a swimming pool that I'm not used to. Mm.
1: And speaking finally of a swimming pool that you're not used to, I mean, America in 2026, have you got a one-way ticket when you come to Australia, or are you going to go back?
2: I'm coming back. I'm determined to fix it. It is a spiral. It is a frightening situation here. And it's funny. It's like I'm writing a lot of music, and I'm finding a great deal of solace in making art, and writing a lot of songs, a lot of escape, you know, and I keep trying to, like, I should write about this, what's happening, and I don't want to. I don't want to. I want to write about anything other than maybe at some point I can do that. But mostly I've been, I mean, it's, what's going on is in there, but I'm too disgusted and bewildered by it all to be able to really process it, to be honest. So, but I'm going to enjoy my time in Australia, but yeah, I'm going to come back here keep making records.
1: Matt, thank you very, very much for your time. Look forward to seeing you in a couple of weeks' time soon. Thank you.
2: Thanks a lot. Thank you. See you soon.
1: See ya.
3: Who loves the sun? Who cares that it makes plants grow?

I hope, of course, you enjoyed my chat with Matt Berninger. After the second part of that conversation, we listened to he and Roseanne Cash doing the duet we talked about on Who Loves the Sun, song originally by The Velvet Underground. After that, a premiere, first time on the radio. Tom Woodward divides his time between Canberra and Melbourne. Had an album out a little while ago called Come Come A Karma. Now he's got a solo acoustic album called Wastrels, and we listened to the first song from that called Sitting on a Railing. And then tributes to two greats that have passed away in the last week. Clarence Carter, what a singer. Lot more to Clarence Carter than Apaches. And we listened to Clarence Carter doing Do What You Gotta Do. And then Dennis LeCourrier, the main voice, or one of the two main voices from Dr. Hook, has passed away. We listened to a live version of him singing The Ballad of Lucy Jordan, written by Shel Silverstein and made famous by Marion Faithful as well as Dr. Hook. Time for me to say goodbye to those of you taking the syndicated show. Hope you can join me next week for another Dirt Music coming to you from the studios of 2SER and around Australia, thanks to the Community Radio Network. To acknowledge another Bob Dylan birthday, I'm going to finish this portion of the show, as I have done the last couple of weeks, with Javon Jackson and his jazz interpretations of Bob Dylan. This is his version of Like a Rolling Stone.

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1: When you hear the name guide dogs, you normally think of this. 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Best of all, they come to you, and their services are completely free. So if you know someone who's finding it hard to get around because of vision loss, give Guide Dogs a call on 1800 804 805. 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

0: My wife has been diagnosed with diabetes, and I'm trying to encourage her to get some exercise. How much should she be doing? And how will it help her?
1: If you have diabetes, you don't need to suddenly start going for long runs or long sessions at the gym. Regular physical activity can become an enjoyable part of your day, resulting in long-term benefits to your diabetes and your overall health. Getting regular physical activity and not smoking are both very important to the health of people with diabetes. Physical activity helps to improve the body's response to insulin, which can lower blood glucose levels. It will also help you to control your weight, lower your blood pressure, and improve your cholesterol, which reduces the risk of heart disease. It's recommended that you aim to spend a total of at least 30 minutes on most, if not all, days of the week, doing some form of moderate intensity physical activity. Remember to talk to your doctor about the types of physical activity that will be best for you. Valley.

situation like this. And I begin to thinking about what my mama told me when I was a little boy.

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0: Yo, I've done it again, overloading in a mom-based prison, screaming to the walls, bruh, this time I'm done, cause zoned out, spun out, is what I become, blood, fucking bad news for my mama, yeah, I'm here till the sun's out, so I take it, two shots with a system, liquor so cheap, it's like I'm breeding linguistics, speech genius, spat English till I rewrote the system, up in the cosmos with this new age religion. I hold on to reality.
1: SSRI, liberal superiority. 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
0: Hold on to my word, I'll show them what's holy. 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
2: 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You know, you've got time to think about it all. And I think I'm very privileged. It's a lovely sort of freedom.
3: Meals on Wheels volunteers, like me, hear two words. Thank you. Your stories
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5: Meet Trevor.
6: G'day.
5: Trev thinks he's a kitchen pro and doesn't bother with instructions.
6: Who needs instructions? I've got instincts.
5: Instincts, huh? Trev just cooked a chicken at 15 degrees for 10 minutes.
6: Why is it still clucking?
5: Cooking instructions and cooking temperatures matter. So, to avoid serving chicken tartare, it pays to look before you cook.
6: Fine, what does it say on the... Oh.
5: Remember, read the label and look before you cook.

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1: 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Just keep playing them, and we will let you know.
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1: There's this interesting jump that takes place between just cause and just war. As a cause may be just, yes, you know, it's wrong for Saddam Hussein to go into Kuwait. It's wrong for this to happen. It's wrong for that to happen. But the question is, does it then immediately follow that if the cause is just, if an injustice has been committed, that the proper response to that is war? It's that leap of logic that needs to be absolutely avoided.
2: 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I'm David Barsamian. This edition of AR features Howard Zinn on just and unjust wars. Almost like clockwork on Memorial Day, there is a time-honored ritual. Honor guards, presidents laying wreaths at Arlington, bowed heads, and then solemn statements about our brave men and women in uniform who have made the ultimate sacrifice. What is left unsaid is for whom and for what soldiers have died for. The rhetoric is always about some noble cause or altruistic impulse which drives our country into battle. If people knew the truth and some history, perhaps they'd be less likely to march off to war. Too much fear-mongering and flag-waving prevents clear thinking. Howard Zinn, professor emeritus at Boston University, was perhaps this country's premier radical historian. He was born in Brooklyn in 1922. His parents were poor immigrants. During World War II, he saw combat duty as an Air Force bombardier. After the war, he went to Columbia University on the GI Bill. He was among the first to oppose U.S. aggression in Indochina. A principled opponent of imperialism and militarism, he was an advocate for nonviolent civil disobedience. He spoke and marched against the U.S. wars on Afghanistan and Iraq. His masterpiece, A People's History of the United States, continues to sell in huge numbers. Among his many other books are A Power Governments Cannot Suppress and Original Zinn, a collection of interviews I did with him. Witty, erudite, generous, and loved by many, Howard Zinn passed away in 2010. This classic from the AR archives was recorded at the University of Wisconsin at Madison in March 1991, shortly after the end of the first Gulf War.
1: I suppose because I think that the great danger of what has just happened is what the administration wanted to happen, and that is to fight a war that would make war acceptable once more. The Vietnam War gave war a bad name, and the people who lead this country have been trying ever since to find a war that would give war a good name. And they think they found it. And I think it's important for us to sort of sit back and think about not just the Gulf War, not just the Vietnam War, not just this or that war, but just think about the problem of war, you know, of just and unjust war. We've had all these conferences. Remember those Hague, all of you who were around at the beginning of the 20th century, remember the Hague conferences and the Geneva conferences of the 1930s, limiting the techniques of war, because you can't do away with war. All you can do is make war more moral. Einstein went to one of these conferences. I don't know how many of you know that. We like to bring up things that people don't know. I mean, what is scholarship anyway? But Einstein was horrified at World War I, as so many were. right? Oh, you know, that great war for democracy, for freedom, to end all wars, etc., etc., etc. 10 million men die on the battlefield in World War I, and nobody at the end of it understands why, or what for. World War I gave war a bad name. Until World War II came along. But Einstein was horrified by World War I and devoted a lot of his time to thinking about it, worrying about it. He went to this conference in Geneva, which was discussing, he thought they were discussing disarmament. He thought they were there to do away with the weapons of war and therefore to prevent war. Instead, when he went to this conference, he found all these representatives of various countries discussing what kind of weapons would be suitable and what kind of weapons needed to be prohibited. What were good weapons and bad weapons, just weapons and unjust weapons? And Einstein then did something which nobody ever expected, but he did something really uncharacteristic of, he called a press conference. And the whole international press was there, came because Einstein was, well, he was Einstein. You know. And they came, and he told this press conference how horrified he was by what he had heard at this international conference. And he said, "One does not make wars less likely by formulating rules of warfare. War cannot be humanized. It can only be abolished." Well, we still have that problem of just wars and unjust wars, of unjust wars taking place, and then another war takes place which looks better, has a better rationale, is easier to defend, and so now we're confronted with a just war, and now war is made palatable again. And so now the attempt is put Vietnam behind us in that unjust war, and now we have a just war, or at least a quick one, and a real smashing victory. I had a student a couple of years ago who wrote who was writing something about war. I don't know why a student of mine should write about war, but she said, "I guess wars are like wines." She says, "There are good years and bad years." She said, "But war is not like wine. War is like cyanide. One drop and you're dead." I thought that was good. You know. Well, what often is behind this business of we can't do anything about war, and war is inevitable, and be realistic, accept it, and just try to fool around with the edges of it. Of course, we see how successful they've been at humanizing the means of war with all these conferences. One of the things that's behind it, I think, is a very prevalent notion, something you hear a lot when people begin discussing war. You know, 14 minutes into any discussion of war, somebody says, "It's human nature." Don't you hear that a lot? You just get a group of people together to discuss war, and at some point or other, somebody will say, "It's human nature." You say, of course, there's no evidence for whatever evidence you could produce to see what human nature is. Genetic evidence, biological evidence. There's no evidence that this is human nature. All we have is historical evidence. I mean, there's no biological evidence, no genetic evidence, no anthropological evidence. You know, the anthropological evidence, look at these primitive tribes and what they do. These tribes are fierce. These tribes are gentle. And it's just not clear at all. What seems clear, all you can tell. And what about history? Well, sure, there's a history of wars, and there's also a history of kindness. But it's like the newspapers and the historians, right? What they dwell on. They dwell on wars, and they dwell on cruelties, and they dwell on the bestial things that people do to one another. And they don't dwell a lot on the magnificent things that people do for one another in everyday life, or, again and again. It seems to me it only takes a little bit of thought to realize it. If wars came out of human nature, came out of some spontaneous urge to kill, then why is it that governments have to go to such tremendous lengths to mobilize populations to go to war? I mean, it seems so obvious, doesn't it? They really have to work at it. They have to dredge up enormous numbers of reasons. They have to inundate the airwaves with these reasons. They have to bombard people with the slogans and statements, and then, in case people aren't really persuaded, they have to threaten them. We have to draft them. If they haven't persuaded enough people to go into the armed forces, then they have to draft them into the armed forces. Of course, the persuasion into the armed forces also includes a certain amount of economic persuasion. You make sure you have a very poor underclass in society so that you give people a choice between starving or going into the military. But if persuasion doesn't work and enticements don't work, then, well, anybody who doesn't want to sign up for the draft or anybody who goes into the army and decides to leave is going to be court-martialed and go to prison. They have to go to great lengths to get people to go to war. They work very hard at it. What's interesting also is that they have to make moral appeals. I mean, that should say something about human nature, if there is something to be said about human nature. It must suggest that there must be some, there must be some moral element in human nature. Granted that human beings are capable of all sorts of terrible things, human beings are capable of all sorts of wonderful things, but there must be something in human beings which makes them respond to moral appeals. Most humans don't respond to appeals to go to war on the basis of, let's go and kill, you know. No, let's go and free somebody. Let's go and establish democracy. Let's go and topple this tyrant, you know. Let's do this so that wars will finally come to an end, yes. Most people are not like Theodore Roosevelt. No, just before the Spanish-American War, Theodore Roosevelt said to a friend, in strict confidence, I should welcome almost any war, for I think this country needs one. Well, no moral appeal there, right? Just, we need a war, you know, just... You may know that George Bush, when he entered the White House, took the portrait that Reagan had put up there to sort of inspire him, a portrait of Calvin Coolidge. did you know that Reagan put a portrait of Calvin Coolidge up there? Because he knew that Calvin Coolidge is one of the most inspiring people in the history of this country, you see. And, Coolidge had said, you know, the business of America is business. And Bush took down the portrait of Calvin Coolidge and put up the portrait of Theodore.

Because I felt what Theodore Roosevelt said, Bush might just well have said. Bush wanted war. Every step in the development of this Persian Gulf war indicated from the moment, you know, that the invasion of Kuwait was announced, everything that Bush did fits in perfectly with the fact that Bush wanted war. He was determined to have war. He was determined not to prevent this war from taking place. And you can just tell this by from the very beginning, no negotiations, no compromise, right? No, what was that ugly word? Linkage. Bush made linkage, kind of word that made you tremble. You know, I always thought that things were linked, naturally. Everybody was linked, that issues were linked. I thought even that the countries in the Middle East were somehow linked, and that the issues in the Middle East were somehow linked, but no negotiations, no linkage, no compromise, right? He sends Baker to meet, that's a long trip to Geneva. And you wonder, and people got excited. Baker's going to meet the foreign minister of Iraq, Tarkasis, in Geneva. What are they going to do? Bush says, no negotiation. Well, why are you going? I mean, you know, are you a frequent flyer? Amazing. No negotiation right up to the end. You know, who knows if Saddam Hussein in any of those, you know, overtures that were made on negotiation, how serious he was or what would have happened. But the fact is there were overtures that came, yes, even from Saddam Hussein. There were overtures that came, and they were absolutely and totally neglected. One came through a former foreign member of the Foreign Service of the United States who brought it personally from the Middle East and gave it to Snowcroft, one of the Crofts, and he gave it to right, he's you know, one of the security advisors to Bush, and he gave it to him. No response at all. No, it's Bush wanted this war. But as I say, there aren't a lot of people, fortunately, like Theodore Roosevelt and Bush. Most people do not want war. And most people, if they are going to support a war, have to be given reasons that have to do with morality, that have to do with right and wrong, with justice and lack of justice, with tyranny and opposing tyranny. But I think it's important to take a look at the process by which populations are, as this one was in a very short time, brought to support a war. A process which took a nation which, on the eve of war, you remember in the surveys before January 15, 16, the surveys all showed that the American public was divided half and half, 46% to 47% or whatever, on the issue of should we use force to solve this problem in the Middle East, and it was half and half. And then, of course, after the bombs started falling on Iraq, then it suddenly became 75% and 80%. What is this process of persuasion? It seems to me we should take a look at the elements of that, because it's important to know that, to be able to deal with it, and to talk about it, and to talk to people about it, especially since that 80% or 85%, or now they report 89.3% or whatever, you know those things. It must be a very shallow percentage. It must be very thin. I think it must be very temporary, and can be made more temporary than it is. But it must be shallow, because half of those people before the bombs fell did not believe in the use of force.
and a

0: Public opinion, as we know, is very volatile. So to look at the elements by which people are persuaded, it seems to me, is to begin to think about how to talk to that, at least that 50%, and maybe more soon, of the country that is willing to reconsider whether this war was really a just and necessary and right war, and two, whether any war in our time can be just and necessary and right. I think one of the elements that goes into this process of persuasion is the sort of the starting point that, well, the United States is we're a good society. You know, and since we're a good society, our wars are good. That if we're a good society, and so we're going to do good things. We do good things at home. We have a Bill of Rights, and we have color television, and there are lots of good things you can say if you leave out enough. But it's like Athens, right? Ancient Athens, right? Athens goes to war against Sparta. Well, Athens must be on the right side, because Athens is a better society than Sparta. There's more culture there, and sure, you have to overlook a few things about ancient Athens, like slavery. But still, it really is a better society, and so the notion is, Athens fights Sparta is probably a good war. But you have to overlook things. You have to do a very selective job of analyzing your own society before you come to the conclusion that yours is so good a society that adorned goodness must spill over into everything you do, including everything you do to other people abroad. And what is required, it seems to me, is, in the case of the United States as the good society doing good things in the world, is simply to look at a bit of history. It's only if you were born yesterday, and also if today you don't look around very sharply, that you can come to the conclusion that we are so good a society that you can take the word of the government that any war we get into will be a right and a just war. But it doesn't take too much looking into American history to see that, we have a long history of aggression. Talk about naked aggression. A long history of naked aggression in this country. I mean, how did we get so big? We started out as a thin band of colonies along the East Coast, and soon we were at the Pacific, and soon, right, we were expanding. It's not a biological thing where you just expand, No, we expanded by force, by conquest, by aggression. It says Florida Purchase on those little maps that we used to have in elementary school, the maps with colors on them, the blue for Florida Purchase, orange for Mexican Cession. A purchase, just a business deal. Nothing about Andrew Jackson going into Florida and killing a number of people in order to persuade the Spaniards to sell Florida to us. Although no money actually passed hands, but we'll ignore that, you see. Yeah. Mexican Cession. Mexico ceded California and Colorado and New Mexico and Arizona. They ceded all of that to us. Why? Good neighbors. Latin American hospitality. Ceded to us. There was a war, a Mexican war, a war which we provoked, which President Polk planned for in advance, as so many of these wars are planned for in advance, and then suddenly an incident takes place. They say, oh, wow, an incident took place. We've got to go to war. you know, which is what happened. And that was also a fairly short war and a decisive victory, and soon we had 40% of Mexico, right? And it's all ours, California and all of that, you see. Expansion, the Louisiana Purchase. I remember how proud I was way back when I first looked at that map and I saw Louisiana Purchase, double the size of my country, you see. And it was just by purchase. It was an empty space, you see, and we just bought it and nothing. I really didn't learn anything. They didn't tell me when they gave me that stuff in my history class. They didn't tell me that there were Indians living in that territory of the Louisiana Purchase, and if those Indians had to be fought in battle after battle, war after war, they had to be killed, they had to be exterminated, their buffalo herds, their means of subsistence had to be destroyed, their culture, they had to be driven out of that territory so that, yes, the Louisiana Purchase could be ours and so on. It's a long history of expansion in the United States, of course, and then we begin to go overseas. Right, and then there's, you know, right, that brief period in American history, the period that, you know, textbooks call that honest moment of the textbook when it has a chapter called The Age of Imperialism, 1898 to 1903. There, too, we went into Cuba to save the Cubans. Really? That's what we, right? We are always helping people, always saving people from somebody, you know. So we went in and we saved the Cubans from Spain and, of course, immediately planted our military bases and our corporations in Cuba. And then, of course, there was Puerto Rico, a few shells fired, and Puerto Rico is ours. And in the meantime, Teddy Roosevelt is swimming out into the Pacific, right, after the Philippines, right, and which, you know, not contiguous to the United States. Well, you know, people didn't know. McKinley didn't know. He didn't know where the Philippines were, you know. And Senator Beveridge of Indiana said, "The Philippines not contiguous to the United States? Our Navy will make it contiguous." The history of expansion, yes, of aggression, yes. And continuing on, we become a world power, right? A world power. In around 1905, 1906, 1907, the first books began to appear about American history. The first books which used that phrase, America as a world power. And that, in fact, was what we intended to do, to become a world power. We were becoming a world power, but it took World War I, and then it took World War II, and we kept moving up, and the old imperial powers were being shoved out of the way one by one, and in World War II, now the Middle East comes in. In World War II, Saudi Arabia becomes one of our friendly places. The English are going to be pushed out more and more out of this oil territory, and the Americans are going to come in, you know. And of the seven sisters, the seven great oil corporations, five of them are going to be American. Maybe one will be British and so on. And in the years after World War II, of course, yes, the Soviet Union is the other great power, but we are expanding, and we are, our influence is growing, and our military bases are spreading all over the world, and we are intervening wherever we can to make sure that things go our way. And while it's thought that anti-communism, you know, with the Soviet Union, the other great superpower, while it's thought that anti-communism was the central motive for the American foreign policy in the post-war period, I think it's more accurate to say that the problem was not communism, the problem was independence of American power. Because it didn't matter really whether a country was turning communist or not. It mattered that a country was showing independence and not falling in line with what the United States conceived of as its responsibility as a world power. And so, you know, when in 1953 the government in Iran was overthrown and Mossadegh came into power, and he was not a communist, but he was a nationalist. And he was a nationalist also because he nationalized the oil. That is intolerable. Those things are intolerable, just as Arbenz in Guatemala the following year, right? He's not a communist. Well, he's a little left of center, maybe a few socialist ideas. Maybe he talks to communists, you see, but he's not a communist. But he nationalizes United Fruit Lands. That's intolerable. He offers to pay them. Well, that proves he's not a communist. Certainly not a real revolutionary. A real revolutionary wouldn't pay a cent to United Fruit. I wouldn't. You see. I've always considered myself a real revolutionary because I wouldn't pay a cent to anybody. Like United Fruit. No.
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0: He offered to pay United Fruit. He offered to pay them the price of their land, the price that they had declared for tax purposes. You see. Sorry, that won't go. And so the CIA goes to work and overthrows the Arbenz government. And the Allende government in Chile, also not a communist government, but, oh, well, there's a little Marxism, a little socialism, quite a lot of civil liberties and freedom of the press and so on, but independence, more independent of the United States than the other governments of Chile, a government that's not going to be friendly to Anaconda Copper and AT&T and the other corporations of the United States that have always had their way in Latin America. That's the real problem. That history of expansion, of intervention, not even to talk about Vietnam and Laos and Cambodia, not to talk about all the tyrants that we kept in power, of all the aggressions, not just that we committed, but the aggressions that we watched other countries commit and stood silently by because we approved of those aggressions. The record of the United States in dealing with naked aggression in the world, looking at a little bit of history, is so shocking, so abysmal, that nobody with any sense of history could possibly accept the argument that we were now sending troops into the Middle East because the U.S. government is morally outraged at the invasion of another country. And is that Bush's heart goes out to the people of Kuwait, who are suffering under oppression. Bush's heart, of course, never went out to the people of El Salvador, suffering under the oppression of a government which we were supplying with arms again and again, and where tens and tens and tens of thousands of people were being killed. His heart never went out to those people. Or the people in Guatemala, again, whose governments we were supplying with arms, and it's a long list. It's a moral appeal based on people's forgetting of history and based on the ability of the mass media and the administration to obliterate history, certainly not to bring it up. Talk about the responsibility of the press. Does the press have no responsibility to teach any history to the people who read its newspaper columns? To remind people of what has happened 5 years ago, 10 years ago, 20 years ago, 40 years ago? Was the press also born yesterday? And has forgotten everything that has happened before last week. Press complained about military censorship. But of course, the big problem was not military censorship. The big problem was self-censorship. That was the big problem with the press. The big problem was, yeah. Of course, another element in this process of persuasion is to create a Manichaean situation, good versus evil, with, I've just talked about the good, us, right? But then you also have to present the other as total evil, and as the only evil. Now, granted, Saddam Hussein is, I believe, an evil guy. I say that softly. But he is. I mean, no question about it. Most heads of government are, you say. But he is. But it's not necessary, if you want to bring a nation to war against an evil person, it's not enough to say this person is evil. You have to cordon him off from all the other tyrants of the world, all the other evil leaders of government, in order to establish that this is the one tyrant of the world whom we have to get. He is responsible for the trouble in the world, you see. And if we can only get him, and there's some vague notion, if we can only get him, we will solve our problem, just as, you know, a few years ago, if we can only get Noriega, we will solve the drug trade problem. Well, we got Noriega, and it's obvious we've solved the drug trade problem, you see. But it's the demonization is necessary. The creation of this one evil, shutting out everything, shutting out Syria, shutting out Turkey, shutting out Egypt, shutting out Saudi Arabia, not letting people aware of, and I didn't see the media pay any attention to this, to the latest reports of Amnesty International, which, and if you read the reports of the 1990 report of Amnesty International, and you read the, they have a few pages, you know, on each country, a lot of countries, they have a few pages on Iraq, on Iran, on Turkey, on Syria, on Saudi Arabia, on Kuwait, on Israel. You look through those pages, and all those countries that I have just named show, well, with differences in degree and so on, but they all show the same pattern of treatment of people who are dissenters, dissidents, troublemakers in their own country. With Israel, of course, it's the Palestinians, although Israel has a more freer atmosphere in the non-occupied territories, but in the occupied territories, Israel behaves to the occupied territories the way Saudi Arabia behaves towards its own people, and the way Syria behaves towards its own people, the way Turkey behaves towards its own people. And that is, you see the same pattern in the Amnesty International reports, the same words appearing again and again. Imprisonment without trial, detention without communication with the outside world, torture, killing for all of these countries. But you have to, if you want to make war on one of them, you single one out, blot out the others, even use them as allies, and forget about their record, right? And then you go in, and you persuade people that, well, you know, we're against tyranny, aren't we? We're against brutality, aren't we? And this is the personification of it. This is the repository of all the evil there is in the world. Now, there were times, I'm sure, when people talked that way. Yes, why are we at war? We've got to get him. And that's what people kept. We've got to get Saddam Hussein. That's what about the whole world? Saddam Hussein. Got to get him. You know. I would like to get him. I would like to get all of them, you say. But I'm not willing to kill 100,000 or 500,000 or a million people to get rid of them. I think we have to find ways to get rid of tyrants that don't involve mass slaughter. That's our problem. It was very easy to talk about the brutality, because governments are brutal, and some governments are more brutal than others. Saddam Hussein is particularly brutal, and it's true. And so we talk, but Saddam Hussein uses chemical weapons and gas. That kept coming up. I remember hearing Congressman Stephen Solars, the great war hawk of this period, right? Saddam Hussein used gas. Saddam Hussein, right, used chemical warfare. True, ugly and brutal. What about us? We used napalm in Vietnam. We used Agent Orange, which is chemical warfare. I don't know how you characterize napalm. But we use cluster bombs. We used this just recently in Iraq. Cluster bombs are not designed to knock down military hardware. Cluster bombs are anti-personnel weapons, which shoot out these thousands of little pellets which embed themselves in people's body. When I was in North Vietnam during the Vietnam War, I saw the x-rays of kids lying in hospital beds with these showing the pellets in the various organs of their body, you see. That's what cluster bombs are. But gas? No. Chemical weapons? No. Napalm? Yes. Cluster bombs? Yes. White phosphorus? Yes. Agent Orange? Yes. And they're going to kill people by gas. We're going to kill people by blowing them up. You see, you can tell who is the, right, cruel wager of war and who is the gentlemanly wager of war. Well, you can persuade people of that if you simply don't mention things or don't remind. Now, once you remind people of these things, they remember. If you remind people about napalm, they remember. If you tell them, the newspapers haven't told you about the cluster of bombs, they, oh, yes, that's true. People aren't beastly and vicious and accept, no, but when information is withheld from them and when they're bombarded, the American population was bombarded in this war the way the Iraqi population was bombarded. Really, it was a war against us, a war of lies and disinformation and omission of history. That kind of war, overwhelming and devastating, waged here in the United States while that war was being waged over there. Another element in this process of persuasion is simply to take seems like a just cause and then turn it into a just war. There's this interesting jump that takes place between just cause and just war. As a cause may be just, it's wrong for Saddam Hussein to go into Kuwait, it's wrong for this to happen, it's wrong for that to happen, but the question is, does it then immediately follow that if the cause is just, if an injustice has been committed, that the proper response to that is war? It's that leap of logic that needs to be absolutely avoided. So North Korea invades South Korea in 1950. It's unjust. It's wrong. It's a just cause. What do? You go to war. You wage war for 3 years. You kill 1 million Koreans. And at the end of the 3 years, where are you? Where you were before. North Korea is still a dictatorship. South Korea is still a dictatorship. Only 1 million people are dead. And you can see this again and again, jumping from a just cause to an overwhelming use of violence to presumably rectify this just cause, which it never does. What war does is start, even if it starts with an injustice, it multiplies the injustice. If it starts on the basis of violence, it multiplies the violence. It starts on the basis of defending yourself against brutality, and you end up becoming a brute. You see this in World War II, the best of wars, right? The war that gave war such a good name that they've used it as a metaphor ever since to justify every war that has taken place since World War II. All you have to do in order to justify war is to mention World War II, mention Churchill, mention Munich, use the word appeasement, right? That's all you need is to take the glow of that good war, you see. and spread it over any ugly act that you are now committing in order to justify it. But, you know, World War II had a good cause, just cause against fascism. I volunteered, I went into the Air Force, and I became a bombardier in the Air Force, and I dropped bombs on Germany, on France, on Czechoslovakia, on Hungary. And I thought it was a just cause. And so it seemed a just cause, therefore you drop bombs, really. And it wasn't until after the war, really, that I thought about this and thought about and studied it and went back to visit a little town in France that I and a lot of the Air Force had bombed, had in fact dropped napalm on. The first use of napalm that I know of was this mission that we flew a few weeks before the end of World War II. We had no idea what it was. They said, oh, it's a new type of thing you're carrying in your bomb bay. We went over and just bombed the hell out of a few thousand German soldiers who were hanging around a town in France waiting for the war to end. They weren't doing anything. So we obliterated them and obliterated the French town near Bordeaux on the Atlantic coast of France. You know. I thought about that. I thought about Dresden. And I thought about, you know, the deliberate bombing of civilian populations in Germany, the deliberate bombing of civilian populations in Tokyo. 80,000, 90,000, 100,000 people die in one night of bombing after our outrage. Our absolute outrage at the beginning of World War II when Hitler bombed Coventry and Rotterdam and 1,000 people were killed. How inhuman bombed civilian populations. By the end of World War II, we'd become brutalized. Hiroshima, Nagasaki, and even after Hiroshima and Nagasaki. I have a friend in Japan who was a teenager when the war ended in World War II. He lived in Osaka, and he remembers very distinctly that on August 14th, which was 5 days after the bomb dropped on Nagasaki, right? On Hiroshima, August 6th, on Nagasaki, August 9th, the Japanese agreed to surrender on August 15th. Of course, after Nagasaki, it was very clear, it was just a matter of days, they were about to surrender. But on August 14th, 1,000 planes flew over Japan and dropped bombs on Japanese cities. And he remembers on August 14th, when everybody thought, the war is over, he remembers the bombers coming over his city of Osaka and dropping bombs. And he remembers going through the streets and through the corpses in the streets and finding leaflets also dropped along with the bombs saying, the war is over. Just causes can lead you to think then that everything you then do is just. I suppose I've come to the conclusion that war, by its nature being the indiscriminate and mass killing of large numbers of people, cannot be justified for any political cause, any ideological cause, any territorial boundary, any tyranny, any aggression. No, tyrannies, aggressions, all of these things, injustices, of course they have to be dealt with. No appeasement. You know, they give us this multiple choice. Appeasement or war? You know, come on. You mean to say between appeasement and war there aren't 1,000 other possibilities? Is human ingenuity so defunct? You know, have we surrendered all? Is our intelligence so lacking that we cannot devise ways of dealing with tyranny and injustice without killing huge numbers of people? You know, it's like the police. The only way you can deal with a speeding motorist is to take him out of his car and beat the hell out of him and fracture his skull in 10 different places. You know, it's a sickness of our time. But it, you know, somehow at the beginning of it, at the start of it, is some notion of justness and rightness. But that process has to be examined, has to be reconsidered. And I think if people do think about it and reconsider it, yes, they have second thoughts about it. Well, it's one of the elements of this process of persuasion is simply to play on people's need for community, people's need for national unity, right? What better way to get national unity than around a war? See, it's much easier, it's simpler, it's quicker, right? And of course, it's better for the people who run the country to get national unity around the war than to get national unity around giving free medical care to everybody in the country, you see. That's, you know, it's... But surely we could build national unity. We could create a sense of national purpose. We could have people hanging out yellow ribbons for the doing away with unemployment and homelessness. We could do what is done when any group of people decides and when and the word goes out and when the airwaves are used to unite people to help one another instead of to kill one another. It could be done, you see. People do want to be part of a larger community, and what the war makers do is to take advantage of that, yes, very moral and decent need for community and unity and being part of a whole, and to use it for the most terrible of purposes. But it can be used the other way, too. I'm suggesting, the reason I've gone into what I see as this process of persuasion and the elements of persuasion is because I think all of them are undoable. History can be learned. Facts can be brought into. People can be made to rethink. People can be reminded of things that they already know. People do have common sense. And when they are taken away briefly from this kind of hysteria which is created in a time of war. I can only describe what happened in these last few months as a kind of national hysteria which was created by the government and collaborated in by the media. But when that you have an opportunity to lift the veil of that hysteria and people take people away from under it and talk to people, then you see the possibilities. And when you appeal to people's sense of proportion, what is more important? What are the things we have to do? People know that there are things that have to be done to make life better. People know that our water and our air and that the planet is in danger in some way. And that is far more serious than even getting Saddam Hussein out of Kuwait. You know? Far more serious. And I think people also maybe are aware in some dim way, every once in a while I think of it, I imagine other people must think of it too, that here it is, 1991. We're coming to the end of the century, right? We should be able, by the end of this century, to eliminate war as a way of solving international disputes. We should, by the end of the century, sort of have decided people all over the world that we're going to use our energy and our resources to, yes, to create a new world order, but not his new world order, not the new world order of war, but a new world order in which people help one another, in which we divide the wealth of the world, this enormous wealth of the world, divided in humane and rational ways. It's possible to do that. So I'm just suggesting that we sort of think about that and feel that there's something that needs to be done, something that can be done, and that we can all participate in. Thank you.
1: That was Howard Zinn on Just and Unjust Wars. This classic from the AR Archives was recorded at the University of Wisconsin at Madison in 1991. Howard Zinn, legendary historian and advocate for nonviolence, died in 2010 at the age of 87. He was an integral part of alternative radio, and I was honored to be his friend. His words inspire many the world over. He said, "We don't have to wait for some grand utopian future. To live now as human beings should live, in defiance of all that is bad around us, is in itself a marvelous victory." 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Series theme music is performed by the Kronos Quartet from Pieces of Africa. Joe Ritchie is our general manager and editor. I'm David Barsamyan. 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

listeners. My name is Alan Anforth, and this is my program on the ideas of history as expressed in poetry, speeches, myths and documents. This is the first of these programs, and tonight's topic is the shortness of life and the inevitability of death. Some of tonight's poetry is historical, some of it dating back to the period of Shakespeare. One problem with poetry from the past is the language used. Terms change meaning over time, words come into and out of use. Ideas or allusions that are relevant in one era are not terribly meaningful people in later eras. So that becomes a bit of a problem with the poetry. And sometimes I'll delete passages that I think lack meaning for that reason. A classic starting point for this topic is William Shakespeare, 1564 to 1616. In As You Like It, he writes that all the world's a stage and that men and women merely play their part over an ageing process. He sets out the seven stages of life for a man, as he sees it, and the characteristics of those stages. It begins with the dependent baby, and it finishes with an equally useless and dependent geriatric at the end of what he calls the seventh stage of life. The poem reads, "All the world's a stage, and all the men and women merely players. They have their exits and their entrances, and one man in his time plays many parts. His acts being seven ages, at first the infant mewling and puking in the nurse's arm, and then the whining schoolboy with his satchel and shining morning face, creeping like a snail unwillingly to school. And then the lover, sighing like a furnace, with a woeful ballad made to his mistress's eyebrow. Then a soldier, full of strange oaths, and bearded like the pard, jealous in honour, sudden and quick in quarrel, seeking reputation even in the cannon's mouth. And then the justice, in fair round belly, with good capon lined, with eyes severe and beard of formal cut, full of wise saws and modern instances, and so he plays his part. And the sixth age shifts into the lean and slippered pantaloon, with spectacles on the nose and pouch on the side, whose youthful hose, well saved, now a world too wide, for his shrunk shank and his big manly voice, turning again towards childish treble, pipes and whistles in his sound. Last scene of all that ends this strange eventful history is the second childishness and mere oblivion. Sans teeth, sans eyes, sans taste, sans everything. In Elizabethan times, sans means without or lacking in. So the geriatric in the seventh stage is lacking in teeth, other parts of the body. For some humans, an awareness that approaching death is a welcome relief. For many others, it is a source of great anxiety. A feeling of impending doom, apprehension about the inevitability of death, is sometimes the motivation for human aspirations for a noble, heroic or martyr's death, to die for the cause, request to leave their mark on the world before they die, or to go out with a bang. The urge for a noble death was made in very direct terms by the American poet Claude McKay, 1890 to 1948, in his poem, If We Must Die. He was a Jamaican-American writer and poet who was a central figure in the Harlem Renaissance. In 1919, he wrote If We Must Die in response to a wave of white-on-black race riots and lynchings following the conclusion of World War I. His poem reads, "If we must die, let it not be like hogs, hunted and penned in an inglorious spot, while round us bark the mad and hungry dogs, making their mock at our accursed lot. If we must die, let us die nobly, so that our precious blood may not be shed in vain. Then even the monsters we defy shall be constrained to honour us, though dead. O kinsmen, we must meet the common foe, though far outnumbered, let us show us brave, and for their thousand blows deal one death blow. What though before us lies but the open grave? Like men, we'll face the murderous cowardly pack, pressed to the wall, dying, but fighting back." Welsh poet Dylan Thomas, 1914 to 1953, wrote, "Do not go gently into that good night." It was written as a protest against meekly submitting to the inevitability of death.
Thomas travelled widely and had a high profile, particularly in the United States, but his drug and alcohol problems caused major early deterioration in his health and his early death in an impecunious state. The poem reads, "Do not go gently into that good night. Old age should burn and rave at the close of day. Rage, rage against the dying light. Though wise men at their end know dark is right, because their words had forked no lightning, they do not go gently into that good night. Good men, the last wave by, crying how bright their frail deeds might have danced in the green bay. Rage, rage against the dying light. Wild men, who caught and sang the sun in flight, and learned too late they grieved it on its way, do not go gently into that good night. Grave men near death who see the blinding sight, blind eyes could blaze like meteors and be gay. Rage, rage against the dying light. And you, my father, there on the sad height, curse, bless me now with your fierce tears, I pray. Do not go gently into that good night. Rage, rage against the dying light." Thomas wrote other poems and prose that suggest a deep existential anxiety about death, including the poem, "And Death Shall Have No Dominion," about the experience of a corpse in the grave. His public alcoholic lifestyle in his later years seemed consistent with this state of anxiety. Like many poems, the poem has a repeating chorus. The opening stanza of the poem reads, "And death shall have no dominion. Dead men, naked, they shall be one with the man in the wind and the west moon. When their bones are picked clean and clean bones gone, they shall have stars at elbow and foot. Though they go mad, they shall be sane. Though they sink through the seas, they shall rise again. Though lovers be lost, love shall not. And death shall have no dominion. And death shall have no dominion." The shortness of life for all species living on the earth and the realisation that we all live on borrowed time is a common theme in poetry. Randy J. Smith is an American poet who's written about his struggle with cancer. His work carries themes of resilience, hope and self-discovery, drawing from his own experience. His poem, "Living on Borrowed Time," reads, "We live on borrowed time, it said, with fleeting days and nights ahead. Tomorrow's not a promised place, each moment precious, each embrace. The clock ticks softly, yet it calls through summer's bloom and winter's falls. The truth reveals its subtle rhyme, we're passengers of borrowed time. When sickness knocks, the veil is torn, the frail thread of life are worn. The world grows sharper, colours bright, each breath becomes a gift, a light. Find what you love, pursue your peace, let joy and kindness never cease. For wealth and worry fade away, but love remains at the end of the day. So live with purpose, hold life near, and cherish those you hold most dear. For time is lent, not truly ours, a fleeting bloom of borrowed hours." The anonymous Australian poet who writes under the name The Sleeping Poet wrote the poem "Life is a Fleeting Fragile Thing," which reads, "Life's but a fleeting fragile thing, a flower blooming then taking wing, a mere moment in eternity's span, a blink of an eye, a flick of a hand. The sun rises, then sets once more. Leaves turn green, then fall to the floor, and seasons change as time marches on, a reminder that all that's born must be gone. We search for meaning in this brief sojourn, hoping the future will remember our legacy. But all things must pass, that's the way of the land, and in the end, only memories will stand. We hold on tightly to what we can't keep, knowing that eventually we must release. And in this acceptance there is a kind of grace, a bittersweet beauty in life's fleeting embrace. So let's cherish each moment, each passing day, for time waits for no one and it slips away." The Australian Canberra-based poet A.D. Hope, 1907 to 2000, was an academic in literature in the universities in Melbourne and Canberra. He addressed the shortness of life in the allegory of a bird in a poem entitled "The Death of a Bird." He uses the image of a migrating bird taking its final migration. The bird migrates from cooler climates around Canberra to warmer fields elsewhere. It's guided by its instinct and also by landmarks by which it navigates. But as the bird ages, its instincts dim and its capacity to fly is reduced and its recognition of landmarks are diminished
The poem reads, "For every bird there is this last migration. Once more the cooling year kindles her heart with a warm passage to the summer station. Love pricks the course in lights across the chart. Year after year, a speck on the map divided by a whole hemisphere summons her to come. Season after season, sure and safely guided, going away, she is also coming home. And being home, memory becomes a passion with which she feeds her brood and straws her nest." Hope goes on to describe the migration patterns of the bird in terms of the features of the places from which it migrates, to which it migrates, and then returns. The poem finishes as follows. "She feels it close now, the appointed season. The invisible thread is broken as she flies. Suddenly, without warning, without reason, the guiding spark of instinct winks and dies. Try as she will, the immense and complex map of hills and rivers mock her small wisdom with its vast design. And darkness rises from the eastern valley, and the winds buffet her with angry breath, and the great earth, with neither grief nor malice, receives the tiny burden of her death." On a lighter note is Robert Burns, the Scottish poet, 1759 to 1796, in his poem Tam O'Shanter. It is a narrative form poem that describes the habit of Tam, a Scots name for Thomas, who is a farmer who often gets drunk with his friends in the public house in the Scottish town of Ayr after the markets, and his thoughtless ways, especially towards his wife who waits for him at home. After one late night revelling following the market day, Tam rides home drunk on his horse Meg whilst a storm is brewing. On the way, he sees the local haunted church of Alloway Kirk lit up with witches and warlocks dancing and the devil playing the bagpipes. Tam turns and flees on his horse, and the devil chases and catches him. In the course of the poem, Burns offers the following observations on the shortness of life. "But pleasures are like poppy spread. You seize the flower, its bloom is shed. Or like the snow fall on the river, a moment white then melts forever. Or like the aurora borealis rays that move before you can point it to their place. Or like the rainbow's lovely form vanishing amidst the storm. No man can tether time nor tide." In some instances in history, people facing the imminency of their death have penned their reflections on life. One of those was Lord Vaux, 1509 to 1566, who was imprisoned and executed for his involvement in English Tudor politics. On the occasion of his detention in the Tower of London pending his execution, he wrote the following poem, A Quiet Mind. The listener needs to bear in mind the effect of time on the language used, as previously explained. A Quiet Mind by Lord Vaux. When all is done and said, in the end, thus shall you find, he most of all doth bathe in bliss that has a quiet mind, and clear from worldly cares to deem can be content. The sweetest time in all of his life is thinking to be spent. The body is subject to fickle fortune's power and to a million mishaps in every causal hour. And death in time does change it to a clod of clay, whereas the mind, which is divined, runs never to decay. Our wealth leaves us at death, our kinsmen at the grave, but virtue of the mind unto the heavens with us we have. Wherefore, for virtue's sake, I can be well content, the sweetest time in all my life to deem in thinking spent. On the same occasion, Lord Vaux wrote the poem Upon the Image of Death. It's long and it involves a range of issues and topics, but one of those topics is the inevitability of death for all people, famous and commoner alike. It reads in part, "My ancestors are turned to clay, and many of my mates are gone. My youngers daily drop away, and can I think to escape alone? No, no, I know that I must die, and yet my life amend not I. Not Solomon for all his wit, nor Samson, though he was strong, no king nor person ever yet could escape but death. Wherefore I know that I must die, and yet my life amend not I."
Though all the east did quake to hear of Alexander's dreadful name, and all the west did likewise fear to hear of Julius Caesar's fame, yet both death in dust now lie. Who can then scape but he must die? If none can scape death's dreadful dart, if rich and poor his beck obey, if strong, if wise, if all do smart, then I do scape shall have no way. O grant me grace, O Lord, that I my life may mend, sith I must die. Chidiock Tichborne, 1562-1586. He was also executed for his involvement in Tudor politics, specifically for his Catholicism. He was also held in the Tower of London pending his execution, and he penned reflections on his life on that occasion. Tichborne took part in the Babington plot to murder Queen Elizabeth and replace her with Mary, Queen of Scots, who was next in line to the throne. The plot was foiled. He was arrested and later tried and sentenced to death. While in the Tower of London, on the eve of his execution, he wrote a piece of poetry that's come to be known as Tichborne's Elegy. He was executed next day by being hung, drawn and quartered. The practice of being hung, drawn and quartered was an ancient one. Convicted traitors were fastened by the feet to a hurdle or a wooden panel and drawn along behind a horse to the place of execution, where they were hanged almost to the point of death, then emasculated, then disemboweled, then beheaded and cut into quarters. Their remains were then displayed in prominent places around the country, including London Bridge, to serve as a warning to other would-be traitors. The punishment was only ever applied to men for reasons of public decency. Women convicted of high treason were instead burnt at the stake. The elegy reads, "My prime of life is but a frost of cares. My feast of joys is but a dish of pain. My crop of corn is but a field of tares, and all my good is but vain hope of gain. The day is past, and yet I saw no sun, and now I live, and now my life is done. My tale was heard, and yet it was not told. My fruit is fallen, yet my leaves are green. My youth is spent, I am not old. I saw the world, and yet I was not seen.

I trod the earth and knew it was a tomb, and now I die, and now I was but made. My glass is full, and now my glass is run, and now I live, and now my life is done. In a similar vein is the English playwright, satirist, pamphleteer and sometimes politician Thomas Nash, 1567 to 1601, in his poem A Litany in the Time of Plague, when he was facing his death by reason of the plague infection in London. In the 16th century, London suffered a number of plagues that culminated in the Great Plague of 1665. Nash was a victim of one of the earlier episodes. The bubonic plague was highly contagious and produced a quick and traumatic death. Its symptoms were well known, and people knew of their impending death once those symptoms emerged. Nash follows the pattern that you saw earlier with Lord Vox in taking solace from the fact that all men must die, famous and the commoner, the rich, the poor, etc. Listeners may not be aware of some of the people he refers to, but his reference to Helen is Helen of Troy, the face that launched 1,000 ships. Hector is the prince of Troy that fought the duel against Achilles outside the walls of Troy. A Litany in a Time of Plague by Thomas Nash. A Jew, farewell, earth's bliss, this world uncertainties. Fond are life's lustful joys, death proves them all but toys. None from his darts can fly. I am sick, I must die. Lord, have mercy on us. Rich men, trust not in wealth. Gold cannot buy you health. All things to the end are made. The plague full swift goes by. I am sick, I must die. Lord, have mercy on us. This is the repeating chorus I spoke about. Beauty is but a flower which wrinkles will devour. Brightness falls from the air. Queens have died young and fair. Dust has closed Helen's eyes. I am sick, I must die. Lord, have mercy on us. Strength stoops unto the grave. Worms fed on Hector brave. Swords may not fight with fate. Earth still holds open her gate. Come, come, the bells do cry. I am sick, I must die. Lord, have mercy upon us. Haste therefore each degree to welcome destiny. Heaven is our heritage, earth but a player's stage. Mount we unto the sky. I am sick, I must die. Lord, have mercy upon us. The Australian Indigenous poet Ondugu Noonaka, 1920 to 1993, described the death not of the individual but of her tribe in her poem Last of His Tribe. She was a prominent Aboriginal Australian poet, political activist and educator, known for her significant contributions to literature and Aboriginal rights. She was a key figure in the 1967 referendum which aimed to amend the constitution to include Aboriginals as part of the political process in Australia. The poem The Last of the Tribe reads as follows. They came into the little town, a semi-naked band, subdued and silent, all that remained of their tribe. They came here to the place of their old Bulra ground, where now many white men hurry about like ants. Notice of the estate agent reads, rubbish may be tipped here. Now it covers half the traces of the old Bulra ring. We are as strangers here and now, but the white tribes are the strangers. We belong here. We are of the old ways. We are the corroboree and the Bulra ground. We are the old ceremonies, the laws of elders. We are the wonder tales from the dream time and the tribal legends told. We are the past, the hunts and the laughing games, the wandering campfire. The scrubs are gone, the hunting and the laughter. The eagle is gone. The emu and the kangaroo are gone from this place. The Bulra ring is gone. The corroboree is gone. We are going. Change is the law. The new must oust the old. I look at you and am back in the long ago. Old Pinaroo lonely and lost here, last of your clan. I pause there to say Pinaroo is a reference to an old Aboriginal person who was the last of their clan in a small town. Left only with your memories, you sit and think of the joyous throng, the happy people, the voices and the laughter, all gone, and you remain alone.
I ask and you let me hear the soft-fouled tongue to be heard now. No

0: More forever for me. You enact all scenes always, and you used a boomerang and a spear. You singer of ancient tribal songs, you leader once in the corroboree, you twice in fierce tribal fights, with wild enemies black from over the river, all gone, displaced person in your own country, lonely in city crowds, last of your tribe. Listeners, this is Alan Anforth broadcasting on Valley FM 89.5 in the Tuggeranong Valley on Sunday night. This is my program about ideas that have shaped human history as expressed in poetry, speeches, myths and documents. The first of the programs in this series dealt with the shortness of human life. And this is the second program that deals with reflections on the grave or the death at the individual human level. The anonymity of the grave and its occupants is portrayed by the English poet Thomas Gray, 1716-1771, in his poem, An Elegy, written in a country churchyard, where Gray attempts to imagine the past lives in the village of the dead who occupy the graves. It's similar in spirit to the Beatles song Eleanor Rigby, about the funeral that no one attended and the grave that goes unvisited. Thomas Gray was an English poet, classical scholar and professor at Cambridge University, known for introspective, melancholic and meditative poetry, often focusing on the themes of death and loss. He foreshadowed the English Romantic movement of William Wordsworth, Samuel Taylor Coleridge, John Keats, Percy Shelley, Lord Byron and William Blake, some of whom feature in later programs. For the unfamiliar listener, William Wordsworth once defined romantic poetry as, quote, the spontaneous overflow of powerful feelings. It takes its origins from emotions recollected in tranquility. As with most historical poetry, the language is dated and can be difficult for present-day listeners to understand. This particular poem is a long one, and so only excerpts from it are read. An Elegy, written in a country churchyard by Thomas Gray. The curfew tolls the knell of parting day. The lowering herds wind slowly over the lea. Ploughman homeward plods his weary way and leaves the world to darkness and to me. Now fades the glimmering landscape on the sight, and all the air a solemn stillness holds, save where the beetle wheels his droning flight, and drowsing tinklings lull the distant folds. Beneath those rugged elms that yule trees shade, where heaves the turf in many a mouldering heap, each in his narrow cell forever laid, the rude forefathers of the hamlet sleep. For them no more the blazing hearth shall burn, or busy housewife ply her evening care. No children runs to lisp their sire's return, climb his knees with envied kiss to share. Oft did the harvest to their sickle yield, their furrows oft the stubborn glebe has broke. How jocund did they drive their team afield, how bowed the wood beneath their sturdy stroke. The boast of heraldry, the pomp of power, and all that beauty, all that wealth ever gave, await alike the inevitable hour. Path of glory leads but to the grave. Perhaps in this neglected spot is laid some heart once pregnant with celestial fire, hands that the rod of empire might have swayed, or waked to ecstasy the living lyre. But knowledge to their eyes her ample page, rich with spoils of time, did ne'er unroll. Chill penury repressed their noble rage, and froze the genial current of the soul. Far from the madding crowd's ignoble strife, their sober wishes never learned to stray. Along the cool sequestered vale of life, they kept the noiseless tenor of their way. Yet even these bones from insult to protect some frail memorial still erect nigh, with uncouth rhymes and shapeless culture decked, implores the passing tribute of a sigh. Their name, their years, by the unlettered muse, the place of fame and elegy supply. And many a holy text around she strews that teach the rustic moralist to die. Robert Louis Stevenson, 1850-1894, was a Scottish novelist, essayist, poet and travel writer. He's best known for his novels Treasure Island, The Strange Case of Dr. Jekyll and Mr. Hyde, and Kidnap. He settled in Samoa in 1890, where, alarmed at the increasing European and American influence in the South Sea Islands, his writing turned from romance, adventurous fiction, towards a darker realism of death. He died of a stroke in Samoa in 1894 at the young age of 44. Robert Louis Stevenson wrote his own requiem, which contained the instructions for the verse to be inscribed on his grave. It reads, "Under the wide and starry sky, even let me die. Glad did I live and gladly die. And I laid me down with a will. This be the verse you grave for me. Here he lies where he longed to be. Home is the soldier, home from the sea, and the hunter home from the hill." William Wordsworth, 1770-1850, was an English romantic poet who, along with Samuel Taylor Coleridge, helped to launch the Romantic Age in English literature. Wordsworth lived much of his life in the Lakes District of England, which featured prominently in his poetry. He was a poet laureate of the UK. The poet's epitaph was written in 1799, just at the end of the French Revolution. Wordsworth imagines a gravestone of a poet. He speaks in the voice of someone who sees the poet's headstone on the grave and reads the words written there. The epitaph says that the poet in the grave was not very famous and that people often misunderstood him. He did not seek money or praise. He cared more about truth and feelings than success. The speaker says the poet had a deep love for nature and for the simple joys of life, but his love also caused him sadness. The poet's heart was gentle. He often felt pain in a world full of noise and ambition. On one analysis, Wordsworth's central claim is that most kinds of worldly authority make you unfit to stand honestly at the poet's grave. The poem opens, "Turning people away by type. Satirists, lawyers, doctors, soldiers, physicians, moralists. What disqualifies them isn't simply their job, but the posture that comes with it, the habit of using other people as material." The speaker repeatedly insists that before you can think upon the dead, you must first learn how to love the living without turning love into a project, a proof, or a performance. The Poet's Epitaph by William Wordsworth. "Art thou a satirist in the van of public conflicts trained and bred? First learn to love one living man, then mayst thou think upon the dead. A lawyer art thou, draw not nigh, go carry to some fitter place the keenness of that practiced eye, the hardness of that sallow face. Art thou a man of purple cheer, a rosy man, right plump to see? Approach yet, doctor, not too near, this grave no cushion is for thee. Or art thou one of gallant pride, a soldier, and no man of chaff? Welcome, but lie thy sword aside, and lead upon a peasant's staff. A moralist perchance appears, led ever knows how, to this poor sod." Now, after continuing in this vein to chide other professions, Wordsworth goes on to note an ordinary man in ordinary clothes nearby, and he writes, Who is he with modest looks and clad in homely russet brown? He murmurs near the running brook, a music sweeter than the rain. He is retired as the noontide dew or fountain in a noonday grave. The upward show of sky and earth, of hills and valleys he has viewed, and impulses of deeper birth have come to him in solitude. In common things that round us lie, some random truths he can impart, the harvest of a quiet eye that broods and sleeps on its own heart. Both man and boy hath been an idler in the land, contented if he might enjoy the things which others understand. Come hither in thy hour of strength, come weak as in the breaking wave. He stretched thy body at full length, or build thy house upon this grave. Edgar Allan Poe, 1809-1849, was an American writer, poet, editor, and literary critic. He's best known for his poetry and short stories, and particularly his tales involving mystery and the macabre. He's widely regarded as one of the central figures of Romanticism and Gothic fiction in the United States and of early American literature generally. His cause of death remains unknown. It's been attributed to many causes, including alcoholism, substance abuse, and ultimately suicide. Not all graves are in the land, some are at sea, which is what Poe wrote about in his poem, The City in the Sea. The poem is a long one, and for that reason, excerpts only are read. Lo, death has reared himself a throne, a strange city lying alone. Far down in the dim west, where the good and the bad and the worst and the best have gone to their eternal rest. The shrines and palaces and towers, time-eating towers, tremble not, resembling nothing that is ours. Around by lifting winds forgot, resignedly beneath the sky, the melancholy water lies. No rays from the holy heavens come down on the long night time of that town, but light from out the lurid sea streams up the turrets silently. Resignedly beneath the sky the melancholy waters lie. So blend the turrets and shadows there that all seem pendulous in the air, while from the proud tower in the town death looks gigantically down. But lo, a stir is in the air, the waves, there is movement there, as if the towers had thrust aside in slightly sinking the dull tide, as if their tops had feebly given a void within the filmy heaven. The waves have now gone a redder glow, the hours are breathing faint and low, and when, amid no earthly moans, down, down that small town shall settle hence, hell rising from a thousand thrones shall do it reverence. Edward Wraith was a so-called phantom poet hailing from an 18th century Massachusetts town. He was the author of the famous poem stroke novel called Sleepy Hollow. But Wraith also wrote a series of poems about death and the grave. The first of these, The Gravestone's Moan. I sit alone where the gravestones moan, and the wicked winds wail wild, where willows weep and shifting shadows creep, and the dark is deep and defiled. Ghostly sighs where the lantern light dies, death spoke my name in a sable rain, with a voice both grave and grim, tapped his bones on the cold grave stones as a pale hand pulled me in. For the grave is wide where the dreamers hide and the dead are buried deep. There's a place for me in Stogan's Sea where the restless spirits roam, and the night is kind to the weary mind when the reaper calls you home. He also wrote Where Death Worm Writhes. which was a lament for the death of a loved one. It in part reads, "The night mist descends like a funeral pall, cascading down and consuming all. Upon this hill in sepulchre embrace lies the cold stiffness of thy pallid face. Despicable death, thou wicked cunning knave, has haunted me and stolen my love away. Unveil the vault and open thy pitless lid. Reveal my jewel that thou hast so hastily hid. Take me into thy dark keep. Let her rise while in silence I sleep. Forsooth, O grave, soon I shall fall, trapped in thy thrall, death's final call. Hold me, O grave so cold, cradle my bones beneath thy stone. There shall I rest in thy silent space, by the side of my bride in eternal embrace." The American poet Robert Frost, 1874 to 1963, wrote "In a Disused Graveyard," which reads as follows. "The living come with grassy tread to read the gravestones on the hill. The graveyard draws the living still, but never any more the dead. The verses in it say and say, the living ones who come today to read the stones and go away, tomorrow dead will come to stay. So sure of death the marble rhyme, yet cannot help marking all the time how no one dead will seem to come. What is it men are shrinking from? It would be easy to be clever and tell the stones. Men hate to die and have stopped dying now forever. I think they would believe the lie." In a similar vein, Mayer Anthony wrote a poem, "Echoes of the Past." "In silent rows the stones do stand, guardians of time, hand in hand. Each marker a story untold of lives once lived in days of old. Whispers of past linger near, in every stone memories clear. Echoes of laughter, tears and strife captured in this slice of life. Underneath the moon's gentle glow, stories of old in shadow show. A dance of time in quiet repose, in the graveyard history flows." Harriet Elizabeth Prescott Spothis, 1835 to 1921, was an American writer of novels, poems, detective stories. In the poem "The Lonely Grave," she's reflecting on a lone grave from the American Civil War. It is a long poem, and I read only the opening stanzas from it. "Blood red the roses bloom in the dell, the bosky place where once the battle fell. Tall have the grasses grown since then in rank, the ferns fed the ghastly dew they drank. Oh sweet, sweet, sweet these roses of the south, sweet these rain lilies blowing after drought. Sweet the wild grapes whose bunches everywhere fling spice upon the lonesome summer air. Sweet the great orange boughs and jasmine flowers. In dark and dusk through all the visiting hours, a lonely grave, none care for it, none know his name who all these seasons sleeps below." The Romanian poet, mystic and philosopher Dan Anacci wrote "Veil of Twilight." "As twilight falls, the graveyard sighs underneath the painted skies. Shadows lengthen, merge and blend, where the veil of life may bend. In this dim light, spirits may roam amidst the graves, their silent home. A fleeting touch, a whispered tale, in twilight veil, the past unveils. The living and the dead so near, in this hour, boundaries disappear. In the quiet dust, stories entwine, in the graveyard, past and present align." On the same theme, Ricky Menzies wrote "The Silent Sentinel." Steadfast and still the stones do keep vigil over those in eternal sleep. Sentinel silent in rows they stand, guarding the memories of the land. Each etching a name, a date, a life, a testament of joy, love and strife. In their silence they speak so loud of each soul once bright, now shroud. Guardians of stories of times gone by, under the sun, the moon and the sky. In their watch we remember and find the last footprints of mankind. The topic of the grave is so common, there are a collection of poems from unknown authors on the topic. The first is Serenity's Garden. A garden of peace amidst life's roar, where time stands still forevermore. Beneath the trees in quiet rest lies tales of those once Earth's guest. Here the world seems so slow. In each grave, love's final show, a tranquil haven for souls to sleep. In nature's arms, secrets they keep. In this serenity we find space to reflect, remember and embrace. In the quiet life echoes heard, in the graveyard peace is stirred. The next one is called Whispering Winds, and bear in mind these are all by anonymous poets. The wind whispers through the stones, carrying tales in hushed tones. A gentle breeze, a sigh, a song of life's once here, now gone. In every gust a story heard, without a single spoken word, a link between now and then, in the wind they speak again. The whispers weave through the air, in the graveyard everywhere, a bridge of tales old and new, in the wind they pass through. Next one is called Moonlit Memories. Beneath the moon's gentle gaze, the graveyard lies in a silvery haze. Each stone a memory, clear and bright, bathed in soft, ethereal light. Moonlit paths where shadows play, echoing lives of yesterday. In this light memories stir, times once lived a gentle blur. The moon watches silent and wise over the graves under the skies. In its light we feel the ties of moonlit memories where love lies. The next is The Gates to Eternity. At the gates of stone we pause and see the threshold of eternity. A line between the here and there, in the graveyard both worlds share. Each step within a journey deep into the realm of endless sleep, a crossing over a passage wide where life and death gently collide. In these gates we ponder and roam between the earth and the great unknown. A solemn gate to what lies beyond, in the graveyard, life's eternal bond. The next is called Resting in Harmony. In death's embrace, all are the same, no rank, no wealth, no claim to fame. In the graveyard, side by side, rest souls of every tide. Here the barriers all fade away, death's equal quiet sway. A field where every walk of life ends in peace, free from strife. Together they sleep in harmony, bound by life's final symphony. In the graveyard, equality finds its place in death's inclusive, gentle embrace. The last of these poems is The Unspoken Bond. In silent steps amongst the grave, we walk with those beyond the waves. An unspoken bond, deep and profound, in the graveyard it found. Each visit a silent conversation with those in eternal vacation. A connection that needs no word, in the stillness it is heard. In this the bond, we find a link between the living and the brink. In the graveyard, silently we bond. Edmund Vance Cook, 1866 to 1932, was a 19th and 20th century poet who wrote the poem, How Did You Die? It read, did you tackle that trouble that came your way with a resolute heart and cheerful, or hid your face from the light of day with a craven soul and fearful? Oh, a trouble's a ton, or a trouble's an ounce, or a trouble is what you make it. And it isn't the fact that you're hurt that counts, only how did you take it? You were beat to earth. Well, well, that's that. Come up with a smiling face. It's nothing against you to fall down flat, but to lie there, that's disgrace. The harder you're thrown, why, the higher you bounce. Be proud of your blackened eye. It isn't the fact that you're licked that counts, it's how did you fight and why. And though you be done to death, what then? If you battled the best you could, if you played your part in the world of men, why, the critic will call it good. Death comes with a crawl or comes with a pounce, whether he's slow or spry, it isn't the fact that you're dead that counts, but only how did you die. Ernest Hemingway, an American novelist, 1899 to 1961. He won a Nobel Prize in Literature and a Pulitzer Prize for his short novel, The Old Man and the Sea. He served in World War I as an ambulance driver, and he fought in the Spanish Civil War of 1937. He died in 1961 of suicide. Hemingway expressed a similar view to that of Cook about the meaning of life and the approach of death. He wrote, I quote, "Every man's life ends in the same way. It is only the details of how he lived and how he died that distinguish one man from another." And on the issue of adversity, he wrote, "But man is not made for defeat. A man can be destroyed, but not defeated." At the time of his death, Hemingway was suffering from chronic pain from injuries he'd received in the First World War and in an aeroplane crash some years before his death. He's reputed to have said before his death that when he could no longer drink with the young men and pull the women, then life wasn't worth living and he would end his life. At age 62, he shot himself with a shotgun. This is somewhat difficult to reconcile with the quotes I've just provided from Hemingway himself. Winston Hugh Auden, better known as W.H. Auden, 1907 to 1973, was a British-American poet. He wrote Funeral Blues, which reads, "Stop all the clocks, cut off the telephone, prevent the dog from barking with a juicy bone, silence the pianos, and with muffled drums bring out the coffin, let the mourners come. Let aeroplanes circle moaning overhead, scribble on the sky message, he's dead. Put crepe bows round the white necks of the public doves. Let the traffic policemen wear black cotton gloves. He was my north, my south, my east, my west, my working week and my Sunday rest, my noon, my midnight, my talk, my song. I thought that love would last forever. I was wrong. Stars are not wanted now. Put out everyone. Pack up the moon and dismantle the sun. Pour away the ocean and sweep up the wood. For nothing now can ever come to any good." The American native poet Claire Hanna, 1909 to 1977, wrote the poem Immortality, which reads, "Do not stand at my grave and weep. I am not there. I do not sleep. I'm a thousand winds that blow. I am the diamond glints on snow. I am the sunlight on ripened grain. I am the gentle autumn rain. When you awake in the morning's hush, I am the swift uplifting rush of quiet birds in circled flight. I am the soft stars that shine at night. Do not stand at my grave and cry. I am not there. I did not die." And the Scottish poet Robert Burns, whose biography we've traversed, wrote Epitaph on a Friend, which reads, "An honest man lies here, the friend of man, the friend of truth, friend of age and guide of youth. Few hearts like his with virtue warmed, few heads with knowledge so informed. If there's another world, he lives in bliss. If there is none, he made the best of this. That's the end of the program for tonight. I hope you enjoyed it, found it to be something different. Audio transcripts are available from the station at the Valley FM 89.5 on its website. The program next week will be on the violence of Darwinian evolution and its explanation for the violence we observe in human behaviour over recorded history.
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0: This is New York City. I'm James B., and stay tuned now for The Man. With 2 hours of uninterrupted nostalgia, with the accent on jazz. And now, the sounds of satin. Tom Parker.
1: James B., my thanks to you, and hi, everyone. Tom Parker with you for the next 2 hours, our musical bag. Yes, nostalgia with the accent on jazz. Always a delight to spend these 2 hours together with you. This is our time. Our time to relive laid-back sounds of yesteryear. From New York, jazz. Nice and easy.

It would be safe to say that no musician stayed with the jazz record label Blue Note longer than the pianist Horace Silver. Early 1950s, originally with the Jazz Messengers, of course, later becoming Art Blakey's Jazz Messengers, and then right on through the 70s, certainly Blue Note's long stay, and what's more, successful musician and bandleader, composer, Horace Silver. This album from 1972 featured the Brecker Brothers, Randy on trumpet and brother Michael on tenor, the rhythm section, two very best in Bob Cranshaw and Mickey Roker. Horace Silver's composition too, called Liberated Brother. The album in pursuit of the 27th man. From Manhattan, this borough of New York City, we'd like to welcome in stations now throughout Australia, across Greater Sydney over FM 99.3 and 88.5, to Melbourne's Eastern FM 98.1, Adelaide's 5MBS, Canberra's Art Sound FM 92.7 and 90.3, and right around Australia to all states. Thanks to the Australian Community Radio Network. 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I would like to welcome you all right now, the sounds of New York City. Yes, Tom Parker in the chair, and just delighted to be with you. We have, as usual, 2 hours of the very best. Top dollar draw. Indeed. The music.

Diane Reeves there with Embraceable You, a Gershwin standard taken from this Blue Note album. The album recorded in the year of 2000. The album is called The Calling, celebrating Sarah Vaughan and Our Lady doing The Calling, Diane Reeves. The album also granted Miss Reeves her second consecutive Grammy Award for a Best Jazz Vocal Album. Not too shabby, right? Diane Reeves from a musical family has done very well. Over 20 years with Blue Note, and then later on with Concord Records, where she again won a Grammy for the Best Jazz Vocal Album of 2006. And that album, of course, was the soundtrack from that George Clooney film, Good Night and Good Luck. It's Diane Reeves. Nice sound. Hope you enjoyed it. Embraceable You. The American drummer and bandleader Art Blakey certainly made a name for himself in the 1940s within the big bands of Fletcher Henderson, also Billy Eckstine, alongside Charlie Parker and Dizzy Gillespie, Thelonious Monk. But in the mid-1950s, his work life, it changed forever when he joined forces with Horace Silver, that we played earlier in our show. Horace Silver, well, together they formed the group that would be known as the Jazz Messengers, a group that he would be associated with for the next 35 years. The group was originally formed as a collective of contemporaries, but over the years the band became known as a kind of incubator for young talent. Musicians like Freddie Hubbard, Wayne Shorter, Lee Morgan, Benny Golson, etc. It was indeed the hard bop of the late 1950s. Art Blakey's Jazz Messengers.

It's called Johnny's Blue. That's Art Blakey's Jazz Messengers. Great sound. Hope you enjoyed the sounds. Lee Morgan was the trumpet player and also the composer of Johnny's Blue. Wayne Shorter on tenor, Bobby Timmons, the piano player, Jamie Merritt on bass, and of course Art Blakey drums. It's taken from that 1960 Blue Note album, Like Someone in Love, Art Blakey's Jazz Messengers. Yes, it's two of a kind time now. You're pairing up of two song titles in sentence form. You're two of a kind. Well, now, our two of a kind this week comes our way thanks to Beverly Howell. Hi to you, Beverly, and of course we've heard from Beverly many times before on our show. Great to have you with us, Bev, and here's your two of a kind. I didn't know what time it was. Everything happens to me.

I didn't know what time it was. Everything happens to me. Mary Stallings and Frank Sinatra. Beverly Cole, Beverly Howell, I should say. Sorry, Bev. Beverly Howell, thanks for another good two of a kind. And continue sending them in to me because they're all great. We'll do it again next week and week after week. They're all good, these ones. Matching song titles together in sentence form. You're two of a kind. Unknown until 2004 and unheard until now. Talking about the two CD album called Both Directions at Once, The Lost Album by the John Coltrane Quartet are, as Sonny Rollins says in the set's liner notes, kind of like finding a new room in the Great Pyramid with the discovery of the quarter-inch reference tapes that John Coltrane took home with him after the recording session. It was a session that was completely unknown and for which master tapes don't exist. It became an important chapter in the evolution of John Coltrane's music. Well, it can now be heard for the very first time, featuring the classic quartet. That's John Coltrane, McCoy Tyner, Jimmy Garrison and Elvin Jones, and recorded at the end of a two-week run at New York's Birdland. The music on this album set represents one of the most influential groups in music history, both performing in a musical style it had perfected and reaching in new exploratory directions that were to affect the future of jazz from that point forward. The John Coltrane Quartet.

That's called Slow Blues. John Coltrane on tenor, McCoy Tyner, the piano player, and Jimmy Garrison and Elvin Jones rhythm section. From the year of 1963, John Coltrane's lost album. The album called Both Directions at Once. It's out on the Impulse label. Torch songs, songs of love, love that lasts and lasts. Torch songs.

Mind on My Man, Karen Allison, and My Heart Stood Still, it's Peggy Lee. Taught Songs. The 1967 song written by Jimmy Webb, that song did it all for the singing group back then, The Fifth Dimension. You remember them? Yep. And of course the song Up, Up and Away in that beautiful balloon certainly found favour with everyone, from Andy Williams to Mrs. Miller. Oh boy, do you remember Mrs. Miller? Okay. The song also picked up a Grammy Award along the way as well. And of course, all kinds of people, as I say, enjoyed the song as well as the listener. This is the guitarist Jim Hall.

From New York, this is Jazz Nice and Easy, serving Australia with laid-back sounds designed with only you in mind. Restful sounds to ease you in or ease you out of that helter-skelter day. In Manhattan, I'm Tom Parker. It's time now for our special of the week, Sound Trilogy. Three tracks of that special guest, or a musical theme.

It opened its doors on the 5th of May, 1891, thanks to the US industrialist and philanthropist, Andrew Carnegie. Carnegie Hall, one of the most famous venues in the United States for classical music, popular and jazz, is also renowned for its beauty, history, and above all, its acoustics. Carnegie Hall has its own artistic programming, development, and marketing departments, and presents around 250 performances each season. Its fantastic tradition of presenting only the cream of the crop grants it a long line of top-of-the-tree attractions, all vying for adding this top venue to their own individual crowning achievements. Carnegie Hall contains within its yellow Roman brick exterior three separate performance areas. The main hall, also known as the Isaac Stern Auditorium, seats 2,804 on five levels. Enormously tall, patrons to the top balcony must climb up 105 stairs. Then there's the Zankel Hall, seating 559. The recital hall for smaller recitals and productions. And even smaller, the Weill Recital Hall seats 268. From the classics to jazz, Carnegie Hall. It opened its doors, inviting a complete cross-section of New Yorkers to visit and enjoy its fare. Its total music mix presentations has made this theatre on 57th Street a most unique, a one-of-a-kind in the world of quality entertainment. In 1938, big band jazz came to Carnegie Hall. The Benny Goodman Band, plus star musicians from other bands, thrilled all who had the good fortune to attend.

Carnegie Hall of 1938. The Benny Goodman Band. 1 o'clock jump. Carnegie Hall was named after Andrew Carnegie, who paid for its construction, which began in 1890. The opening night of May 5, 1891, saw a symphony concert in the presence of the noted Russian composer Peter Ilyich Tchaikovsky. The hall remained in the hands of the Carnegie family until 1925, when it was sold twice, then over the years. In 1960, developers wanted to demolish Carnegie Hall and build a commercial skyscraper

City of New York to buy the site for $5 million, after which the Grand Hall was designated a National Historic Landmark.

Carnegie Hall, 1990. Chick Corea and Bobby McFerrin. Spain. Within Carnegie Hall, there are archives, the Rose Museum. Studios above the hall contain working spaces for artists in performing and graphic arts, including music, drama, dance, as well as architects, playwrights, literary agents, photographers and painters. There is also accommodation for musicians above, some 33 apartments. Over the years, all of the great orchestras and performers have performed in the main hall. Its lobbies are adorned with signed portraits and memorabilia. It was the home of the New York Philharmonic until they moved to their new home at the Lincoln Center. Carnegie Hall has played host to a legion of artists. Rock and Rollers, Bill Haley and the Comets, the Beatles too, in 1964. Harry Belafonte, Shirley Bassey, Peter, Paul and Mary, Judy Garland have all recorded live albums there. Many legendary jazz artists too, from Benny Goodman, Duke Ellington, the Woody Herman Band, Keith Jarrett's trio of course, and Mr. Bobby McFerrin. And this man.

Carnegie Hall, 2007. Sonny Rollins, Some Enchanted Evening. Following renovations to the main hall in 1986, a multitude of complaints followed that the famed acoustics had diminished. Officials denied that there was any change, but complaints persisted for 9 years. In 1995, the cause of the problem was discovered to be a slab of concrete under the stage. The slab was consequently removed. The acoustics returned to normal. The venerable joke that has become part of the folklore of the hall, where a New Yorker approaches the famed musician Arthur Rubinstein and asks, "How do I get to Carnegie Hall?" To which Rubinstein replies, "Practice, practice, practice." Aside from its humour, Rubinstein's answer of practice, practice, practice, right there lies the answer, the very basis, the foundation that makes this Carnegie Hall on New York's 57th Street the grandest of them all. How do I get to Carnegie Hall? And that's our sound trilogy of the week.

Always a pleasure to play the piano starlings of this band on our show. That's Hampton Hawes. His trio and Fly Me to the Moon as taken from his album, the album called Here and Now. And Here and Now are The Singers Unlimited.

Well, they wrote so many great songs, Rodgers and Hammerstein. It might as well be spring, beautifully handled by just the excellent group of all time. It's the Singers Unlimited. We are blessed, of course, because they did release actually 12 wonderful albums on the market, or 13 actually, one was a Christmas album, but 12 albums of standards, of which it's very hard to beat. Never hear that sound again. No longer, of course, the Singers Unlimited, but we have their albums, thankfully.

From New York, Jazz Nice and Easy is produced in studios in Manhattan, New York City, and heard nationally across Australia on the Community Radio Network. Well, that old clock on the wall says we're out of here. It's time to close out our little soiree. Let's do it again next week. Same time. Same place. I'll see you here. In New York, I'm Tom Parker.

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The Sonny Clarke Trio with Sigmund Romberg's Softly As in a Morning Sunrise. Sonny Clarke piano with Paul Chambers bass and Philly Joe Jones drums, recorded in 1957. Welcome along to The Breeze, the program coming from the studios of 4MBS Classic FM, MBS Lite Digital Radio and Silver Memories Nostalgia Radio in Brisbane. We're right the way around Australia on the Community Radio Network as we take two tracks from the album Satin Doll, in brackets, Smooth Jazz Plays Duke Ellington.

Smooth Jazz plays Duke Ellington, and I'd like to get the feel that the Duke would have approved wholeheartedly. Kevin Tony leading the group that time from the piano with Duke Ellington's Saturn Dollar. Before that, Take the A-Train, written by Billy Strayhorn for Ellington, with Carl Evers Jr. from the synthesizer taking the lead, and some nice muted trumpet by Romley Davis. Saturn Doll, Smooth Jazz, plays Duke Ellington. On the breeze now, this is Matt Baker.

Almost Blue, written by Elvis Costello and recorded by Matt Baker in New York in 2016. What's this? Jane Fonda called again. This is Gary Burton and the Quartet on the Breeze.

new Gary Burton Quartet, or new as it was in 2013 when that was recorded, and a piece with the rather strange title, Jane Fonda Called Again, from the album Guided Tour. Gary Burton vibraphone with Julian Lars guitar, Scott Colley bass, and Antonio Sanchez drums. George Benson, another favourite on the breeze.

Benoit Freeman Project on the Breeze from their second album, Moon Through the Window. David Benoit, piano, and Russ Freeman, guitar. Before that, George Benson, the guitarist, with a piece written by Joe Sample, who did play piano on One on One. And you're listening to The Breeze on the Community Radio Network.

group known as Tree. The core trio of Kevin Hunt, keyboards and piano, with Steve Hunter, bass, and David Jones, drums. And on that occasion, joining them as a special guest, Andrew Robson, playing alto sax. And that's called Love and Logic, written by Steve Hunter. We may come back to that, because a couple of very interesting pieces I'll tell you about, if not this time, next time.

the Bill Charlap Trio on the Breeze and Make Me Rainbows, taken from their 2016 album Notes from New York. Bill Charlap playing piano with Kenny Washington drums and Peter Washington bass. Here's the wonderful voice of Morgana King on the Breeze.

simply eloquent. Morgana King with one of her own songs. Morgana King also was an actress. And in 1964, she was nominated for a Grammy Award for Best Newcomer. And that award went to a group called the Beatles. I mentioned Tree and how we might have time for one more. This time, Kevin Hunt is playing accordion with Steve Hunter bass and David Jones drums. It's called Shrub by Tree.

There we have it, written by David Jones, a piece called Shrub. And just looking at the album, very interesting piece by David Jones where he plays Tibetan and Japanese bowls and dish mops on the drum kit. We'll get around to that at some other time. Thanks for your company this time on The Breeze. Have a great week. I'm John Deegan. Ciao for now.

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Australia has 4.67 million cases of food poisoning each year. 48,000 end up in hospital and 38 lead to preventable deaths. 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
4: You know, being a member of a band requires a true team effort. 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

choice of color. But if you ask me for my hue, I'm unconditionally blue. There's those that like them warm, and those that like them

0: Now that I have diabetes, do I have to give up drinking? I know most alcoholic drinks have a lot of sugar in them, but is it okay to have a couple from time to time?
1: If you enjoy alcohol, it's generally acceptable to have 2 standard drinks a day if you're a woman and 4 standard drinks a day if you're a man. However, if you need to lose weight, you may need to limit your alcohol intake further because all alcoholic drinks are high in kilojoules and can contribute to weight gain. When mixing drinks, use low-joule or diet mixes such as Diet Cola, Diet Ginger Ale and Diet Tonic Water. You should also be aware that drinking a lot of alcohol can cause hypoglycemia if you're taking insulin or certain diabetes tablets. So remember to drink in moderation and be sure to discuss your alcohol use with your doctor or dietitian.

philosophy is very simple. When you see something that is not right, not fair, not just, say something, do something, get in trouble, good trouble, necessary trouble.

0: Stewie, is that another guitar? 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
1: Well, my biggest fear is when I cark it, my missus is going to sell all my guitars for what I told her I paid for them.

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0: captain speaking. We're about to hit some strong turbulence, so please fasten your seat. Oh, hang on. I just got a video of my son with our dog. Look at that.
1: Imagine the pilot of a plane putting lives at risk like this. Yet some people think it's still okay to text and drive. Texting takes your eyes off the road, risking your life and the lives of others. 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
1: Do I know
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3: 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I just lost my mojo, but I found it on Valley FM 89.5. Right on. Your dial, baby. Oh, behave.

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2: My wife has been diagnosed with diabetes, and I'm trying to encourage her to get some exercise. How much should she be doing? And how will it help her?
3: If you have diabetes, you don't need to suddenly start going for long runs or long sessions at the gym. Regular physical activity can become an enjoyable part of your day, resulting in long-term benefits to your diabetes and your overall health. Getting regular physical activity and not smoking are both very important to the health of people with diabetes. Physical activity helps to improve the body's response to insulin, which can lower blood glucose levels. It will also help you to control your weight, lower your blood pressure, and improve your cholesterol, which reduces the risk of heart disease. It's recommended that you aim to spend a total of at least 30 minutes on most, if not all, days of the week, doing some form of moderate intensity physical activity. Remember to talk to your doctor about the types of physical activity that will be best for you.
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0: 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And I think I'm very privileged. It's a lovely sort of freedom.
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2: 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Trev just cooked a chicken at 15 degrees for 10 minutes.
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0: how you're doing. This is James Rain for RAD, recording artists, actors and athletes against drink driving. You know, a great song can last forever, but so can the consequences of drink driving. Cause a crash because you drank too much and it'll follow you for the rest of your life. So when you know your friends have had too many, take their keys, drive them home, or stay up late listening to music. Just keep them off the road, because friends don't let friends drink drive.
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3: Good morning, I'm Laura Devoy. The federal government has dismissed an application for Aboriginal cultural heritage on the site earmarked for Brisbane's new stadium. Police on Friday removed protesters from Victoria Park who had been there since early April as they awaited a determination on cultural heritage protection applications. In a statement issued late yesterday, Federal Environment Minister Murray Watt said he was unable to be satisfied either application met the statutory requirements for a declaration to be made. Construction on the stadium, which will be used for the Brisbane 2032 Olympic Games, is expected to begin imminently. Home prices fell in two of Australia's biggest housing markets last month, with home values flat in May. New data from Cotality shows home prices in Sydney and Melbourne dropped by nearly 1% in May. Brisbane and Hobart rose by the same margin, while Perth grew 1.5% and Adelaide was up 0.5%. Nationally, there was no change to the median dwelling value. One Nation has surged ahead of Labor in a new poll. Conducted by Redbridge, the poll has One Nation leading the primary vote at 31%, with Labor at 28% and the Coalition at 20%. However, on a two-party preferred basis, Labor leads One Nation by 3%, and Anthony Albanese remains the preferred Prime Minister at 31%, with Pauline Hanson now up to 25%. The head of the World Health Organization says he's optimistic the Ebola outbreak in the Democratic Republic of Congo can be brought under control. There have been more than 1,100 suspected cases and 200 deaths. Cases have also been reported in neighboring Uganda, and authorities in Brazil say they are monitoring two patients who have recently returned from Central Africa. Speaking in the Congo, WHO Director General Dr. Tedros Adhanom Ghebreyesus says people should seek help as soon as they start showing symptoms.
4: If you come to the facilities, to health facilities, when you have symptoms, you can get the support and recover. The key is to come forward as early as possible and to get the necessary support.
3: Australian researchers say the world faces a shortage of cancer care workers over the next two decades. David Cameron has more.
5: Low and middle income countries are set to bear the brunt of a forecast 21% increase in cancer cases by the year 2050. Diagnosis and survival rates could remain lowest in Africa and Asia. A report produced by a team in Melbourne for the Lancet Oncology found a global shortfall of 100 million cancer care workers by 2050. Suggested actions include investing in technology and education and expanding regional and international partnerships. The report says investing in the workforce now could avert roughly 170 million cancer deaths by 2050.
3: Turning to sport, the St. George Illawarra Dragons have ended their 15-game losing streak and secured their first win of the NRL season. The Dragons held off a fast-finishing Brisbane Broncos to win 30 points to 26. Interim coach Dean Young says he's wrapped.
6: Stoked for all the boys, all the staff, all the fans that have been waiting so long. So, I'm really happy.
3: In the other games yesterday, the Canberra Raiders defeated the North Queensland Cowboys 26-12 and the Penrith Panthers beat the New Zealand Warriors by 2 points. And in tennis, women's world number 3, Iga Swiatek, is out of the French Open after a 2-sets loss to 15th seed Marta Kostyuk.
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3: Before we do the weather, we at Valley FM recognise the Ngunnawal people. We recognise past, present and emerging on the ground that we broadcast from here at Valley FM. And bloody hell, it's a holiday today in Canberra. Hang on, I can't hear. Where am I? There I am. I found myself. Oh, God. Oh, dear me. Hey, it's damn cold out there. My car was frozen this morning when I left. Took me 20 minutes to get it unfrozen. 7 minutes past the hour of 6 o'clock. Took me 20 minutes to get it unfrozen this morning. Oh, dear me. It is cold. It's negative. It's a negative temperature. Hang on, there it is. I've just found the little pointer. It's negative at the moment. Negative. Oh, no, it's now positive temperature. Canberra for Monday, and it's a holiday today. Yes, it's Reconciliation Day here in Canberra today. Reconciliation Day. Ah, dear me. Another day off for the government. seen any pink pigs recently? Yeah, they fly past my window every day. Canberra for Monday. Partly cloudy. High chance of showers later on tonight. Light winds are becoming northwest. 15 to 25 km in the middle of the day. We're going to get to a temperature today of 13 degrees. Yeah, we might be lucky to get there. Geez, it was cold yesterday, but I got all my washing done yesterday. I certainly did. So, 80% chance of rain today, 1 to 5 mil. There's no fire danger rate. It's too damn cold. And the UV index is very, very low. Yeah, so there you go. All right, the humidity at the moment here that's Canberra. I don't want Canberra. The humidity at the moment here at the studio is 99%. The air temperature and the dew point temperature are identical at negative 0.7. If you call 7 kilometre breeze coming from the north, good grief, there wasn't anything when I came in here this morning, I can tell you. We've had no rain in the last 24 hours, we've had no rain in the last hour, and the barometric pressure is 1,015.1 hectopascals, and it's rising very, very slightly. And I'm just having a look at the radar here, there's no cloud. Oh, there's a bit of high cloud, but nothing else extraordinary, unless the cloud comes over through the day and gives us some precipitation. word of the week, precipitation. So we're going to get to 13 degrees today, and that'll probably happen around about 2 or 3 o'clock this afternoon, and then the temperature will go south again. All right, 7-day forecast for you, and I can tell you, let's give you the sunrise first. Sun gets out of bed in 25 minutes' time. Sun gets out of bed. First light is at 6:35 this morning. The sun rises at 3 minutes after the hour of 7 o'clock. Blimey, chain. Days are getting shorter, folks. We're into winter. Yeah, first day of June. We are into the start of winter. Yeah, first day of June today. And judging by the temperatures for the next week, it's going to be bloody cold, folks. It's going to be cold. And it is, after all, it is winter. It's summer on the northern hemisphere, and it's winter on the southern hemisphere. So the sunrise, the first light this morning is at 6:35. The sun gets out of bed and says, "Bugger it, I'm getting out of bed. I'm gonna light up the day today." Happens at 3 minutes after the hour of 7 o'clock. Sun goes to bed. It sets tonight at 4:59 to be precise. 5 o'clock tonight, the sun sets, and the sun goes to bed and says, "Good night, all. Go to blazes. I'm going to bed," at 5:27 tonight. Now, having a look at the 7-day forecast, it's looking a little bit sussy for later on tonight, tomorrow, hump day, Wednesday, and for Thursday. And then there's nothing. No. So tomorrow they're saying 70% chance of 1 to 5 mil of rain, 13 degrees, 13 all the week. 13 all the week, excepting for Thursday. So tomorrow, it's not even my shopping day tomorrow. No, that's next week. So tomorrow, which is Tuesday, what day is it? It's the 2nd of June, because today's the 1st of June. 1-6, or as we call it in the US, 6-1. 1-6 or 6-1, take your pick. Anyway, tomorrow, Tuesday, 4 to 13, because it's going to be wet. Wet, wet, wet. 1 to 5 mil of rain tomorrow, 70% chance of rain tomorrow. Wednesday, hump day, 7 to 12, and 60% chance of some precipitation. Thursday, a possible shower, they're saying. Less than a mil. A possible shower on a Thursday. Friday, Poets Day, no rain. Poets Day, no rain on Friday, Saturday, and Sunday. Because it's going to be clear, they're saying possible fog. Possible fog and then sunny on Saturday and Sunday. 12 degrees Friday and then 14 and 15 degrees on Saturday and Sunday. But it's going to be bloody cold overnight. Negative one. They've just updated, folks. Just updated. 1 degree on Saturday, foggy and then sunny, and then 2 degrees on Sunday, 14 degrees Saturday, 15 degrees on Sunday. Well, it is winter after all. We got 3 months of this, 90 days of this stuff. Good grief. Anyway, so Saturday will be 1 and Sunday will be 2. Let me just have a quick look and see what it's going to be like next Monday, because my windscreen was frozen over this morning when I got out of, when I went into the car park. My windscreen was frozed. Next Monday, 2 to 13. No, that's today. Monday will be 1 to 15 next Monday, and next Tuesday, which is my shopping day, it will be 2 to 16. So we're getting into the negatives, folks. We're getting into the negatives. So, oh no, that's all right. So next Monday. Next Monday will be 2 to 13, fog and then sunny, but there's no rain at all around, around until for another week, at least. So today we might have some rain this afternoon, but anyway, possibility of rain tomorrow, possibility of some showers on Wednesday hump day, possibility of some showers on Thursday, and then nothing at all. All right, let's have a look and see what we've had for the last 5 days. Yesterday the temperature range was 6 to, whoops, hang on, we're having an update here. Blimey, Charlie. I wish they wouldn't do it in the middle of doing when I'm doing all this. Waiting for it to load. Here we go. All right. Oh, blimey, the temperature's gone backwards. The sun must be getting ready to rise. All right, where are we? All right, so yesterday, the temperature range was 6 to 14 yesterday. 6 to 14 yesterday. On Saturday, it was 5 to 15 on Saturday, and on Friday it was a warm day on Friday, 6 to 19 degrees on Friday. How much rain have we had? Yesterday we had 0.2 mil. My dog could pee a lot quicker than that. 0.2 mil of rain yesterday. Saturday we had nothing. Friday we had nothing. Thursday we had nothing. And last Wednesday we had 25 mil. 25 mil of rain. So there we go. So currently at Canberra Airport, blimey, Charlie, it's 0.2 degrees. Currently at Tuggeranong, the temperature has gone backwards. Currently at Tuggeranong, it's negative 1.3. And here at the studio roof, it is also negative 1.3. At 17 minutes after the hour of 6 o'clock, how are we all this morning? And it's bloody cold out there. Yes, it is cold out there. What are we doing today? We've got Aussie tracks, and we're still doing the tracks that turned 50. The tracks that turned 50 that were recorded way back in 1976. All right. So that's what we're doing. We're not doing a special this morning because it's a holiday here in Canberra. It's Reconciliation Day, and there's a big shindig going on down there at Reconciliation Day going on down there at Lake Murley Griffin for all the Indigenous. It's Reconciliation Day. All right, let's get on with some music. So we're going to be doing the tracks that were recorded in 1976 that turned 50. And we're going to start off with a little bit of Bob Seger.

woke last night to the sound of thunder. How far off, I sat and wondered. Started humming a song from 1962. Ain't it funny how the night moves? When you just don't seem to have as much to lose. Strange how the night moves.

night moves there, and Bob Seger and Nat Neves. And to all those morons that are sending me text social media, if you go and do your homework, you'll find out that the latest poll was conducted by a mob in Queensland. So go away and play choo-choo trains, will you?

Oh, are you old enough? Oh, yes, I'm old enough. Hang on, I've got to work out what trick that was. Oh, dear me. I don't know where I am here now. Gord. Oh, okay, we're down there, are we? All right. Oh, let's have a little bit of... oh, that was that with track. Yeah, are you old enough? Of course I'm old enough. dear me. All right. To those idiots that are sending me texts on social media, go and get your facts right before you start insulting people. God, blimey. There's some idiots on social media and they're all Mexicans. Sorry, Melbourneites. All from Sydney. Right wing. All these right wing idiots. That there was a poll that came out by Redbridge Polling, who says that the One Nation are ahead of Labor on the polling. When's the next election, folks? 2 years away. And all these idiots from Victoria and all these idiots from New South Wales are turning around and insulting people because they all reckon that One Nation's going to win the next election. Pauline Hanson cannot become a Prime Minister because she's a senator. The last person that was a senator that became Prime Minister was John Howard, way back in 1998. And he was the idiot that introduced the GST, which we were never going to have. And he was also the idiot that increased the tax by 25%. What do they call it? I can't remember what they call it now. But anyway, he's the one the capital gains tax. He was the one that increased the capital gains tax after Keating put in 25%, and Howard changed it from 25 to 50%. Now, half of the people that are on social media today weren't even born back then. Half of them weren't even born back then, and half of them are getting on social media with the capital gains tax and telling everybody that they know so much. I was born back then. Yeah, I can remember when John Howard said, there will never be a GST under a government I lead. And what does he do in 1999? He takes it to an election and then he introduces a get stuff tax when John Hewson didn't even know what the difference was. Anyway, 6:32 in the morning. Little bit of Rolls Royce. Car wash.

Oh, what happened then? Bloody hell. Whoa, whoa, whoa, whoa, whoa. Oh, dear me. I don't know. What happened then? Gore blimey, Charlie. All right, let's try this and see what happens.

little bit of KC and the Sunshine Band. And I don't know what happened there. Oh, that's all right. No, that's all right. It's all right. We've got everything, I think, under control. And that was KC. 1976. 1.2 degrees here in at Canberra at the moment. 1.2. Canberra for Monday, partly cloudy. High chance of some showers later on this evening. Light winds becoming northwest, 15 to 25 k in the middle of the day. And we're going to get to 13 degrees at 6:38 and a half. 13 degrees today. And currently in at Canberra Airport, it's 1.2 degrees. Tuggeranong. Oh, look at that. It's still negative. Negative 1.6. And on the roof of the studio here, it's also negative 1.6. Bloody cold out there. And I just sucked my head out the window, out the door of the studio here. There's no wind, but by gee, it's cold. We've had no rain at all in the last 24 hours, and the barometric pressure's falling, so we might have some rain later on this afternoon. We just might have some rain this afternoon, folks. Yes, but in the meantime, at the moment, 1014.8 hectopascals and falling slightly. We might get a top temperature of 13 degrees today. And there's been an update of all the rainfall, and it's not even my payday. My payday's next Tuesday, so tomorrow it's going to be Tuesday, 4 to 13, Wednesday 7 to 12, because it's going to be wet at 6:39 in the morning. Currently, it's still negative 1.6. All right, let's get these things out of the road. Some community service announcements here. I think there's about three of them. No, there's not. There's two of them. Facilitated by local artist Famil Tafua Rios. Join his art group for multicultural women in from South Canberra. The group welcomes all newcomers and meets weekly at the Woden Library at the corner of Furza and Carina Streets in Phillip. Good luck in getting in there, folks. Good luck in getting into Woden. The classes aim to create a safe place for women to exchange ideas, establish connections, and create art together. You will enjoy exploration of a variety of application methods with a focus on painting and drawing. The classes are free and open every Friday from 10 a.m. to midday, up to and including July 3. If you require more information, contact the Tuggeranong Art Centre on 6293 1443. Now, don't forget the 02, because if you don't put the 02 in front, it'll come up and say, "This number has been disconnected. Please check the number and try again." Been there, done that. So the Tuggeranong Arts Centre is 02-6293-1443. All right, and also go along to the Tuggeranong Evening View Club. The View Club meets on the fourth Tuesday of each month. Oh, hang on, that. That's finished. When does that one, the other one, finish? They're all. No, that one's all right. This one here, May's gone. It's the 1st of June, so that one's finished. That one's finished, so I don't have to worry about that one. All right, so there we go. We only had one. Elton John and Kiki D. Hello.

0: Oh, don't go breaking my heart. Oh, all right, I won't. I promise. I promise. And that was Elton John and Kiki D at 6:46 in the morning.
1: Here is the news.
0: It's John Paul Young.
1: City Airport this morning.
0: Yesterday's hero. Hello.

0: there we go. And that's yesterday's hero. Whoops. Dear me. All right. And that was 1975, John Paul Young. 6:50 in the morning. Hello. Oh, I just had that one. Oh, I recorded it twice. Hang on. That's better.
1: Loving you isn't the right
0: A little bit of Fleetwood Mac.

Oh, you can go your own way. All right, can I? Thank you very much. Oh, I wish I could. It's not that easy, dear me. And that was a Fleetwood Mac. All right, we got news in 6 minutes' time.

0: the Aztecs. Hello. Now, most people I know think I'm crazy. You got a better work in this industry? No. It's all good fun. All good fun. We got some cold chisel coming up very shortly. And we got some Manfred Mann from 1976 as well. We got the news coming up in around about 40 seconds time. Stand by, folks.
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3: Good morning, I'm Laura Devoy. Affordability is improving, but experts say challenges remain in the housing market. New figures from Cotality show home values remained flat in May. There was a small drop in median dwelling values in Sydney, Melbourne and Canberra. Perth had the highest rise at 1.5%. Tim Lawless from Cotality told the ABC while prices are starting to come down, higher interest rates are a challenge for buyers.
4: Affordability is clearly improving as prices come down, but serviceability is all the more challenging as interest rates are now elevated. And don't forget, I mean, any borrower needs to be demonstrating an ability to repay their debt at 3 percentage points higher than the going rate. So that generally means a mortgage serviceability assessment above 9% interest rates.
3: A new report shows gas use is in decline across Australia. The Grattan Institute says household gas use peaked in 2020 and has declined 16% since, while industrial gas use has been in decline since the early 2000s as manufacturing has declined. It says governments must take control to both accelerate and manage the gas transition. Damaging winds are forecast to affect 3 states this morning. Severe weather warnings have been issued for much of southern Australia, stretching from the Western Australian coast to central Victoria. The Bureau of Meteorology says a cold front is sweeping across WA into South Australia today, bringing wind gusts up to 110 kilometres per hour. The Rural Doctors Association of Australia has joined calls for all Australians to actively commit to reconciliation. The association says it is well positioned to deliver on outcomes for better health, education and other factors for First Nations people. Association President Dr. Sarah Chalmers spoke to National Radio News about what community leaders like doctors or health professionals can do.
5: Are seen as leaders in their communities, and we think that by using their influence in the organisations that they work for and in their everyday conversations and consultations, that contributing to reconciliation for Aboriginal and Torres Strait Islander peoples in Australia is a really important thing to do.
3: Nearly 800 people have been arrested after more than 200 people were injured in clashes between football fans and police in France. The clashes broke out after Paris Saint-Germain won the Champions League final yesterday. The government says 57 police officers were injured. Scenes in Paris early this morning were jubilant as players and President Emmanuel Macron gathered at the Eiffel Tower for victory celebrations. Turning to sport, the West Coast Eagles have secured their 4th win of the AFL season. They defeated Essendon 12-13-85 to 8-7-55. Coach Andrew McWalter says his team is moving in the right direction.
6: So I think we knew the Bombers, the week they've had, they were going to come out and be really fierce and competitive. And I thought we matched them probably and beat them in that in the first 10 or 15 minutes of the game.
3: Meantime, GWS continued its form with a 19-5-119 to 9-16-70 win over Melbourne. Fremantle remains on top of the AFL ladder, 4 points ahead of Sydney. And in cycling, Jonas Vingegaard has won the Giro d'Italia. The victory sees him complete the Grand Tour trilogy, that is, the Giro d'Italia, the Tour de France and the Vuelta a España. Australian Jai Hindley finished third, Michael Storer was 7th, Ben O'Connor 16th and Chris Harper 17th.
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16: This is your captain speaking. We're about to hit some strong turbulence, so please fasten your seat. Oh, hang on. I just got a video of my son with our dog. Look at that.
17: Imagine the pilot of a plane putting lives at risk like this. Yet some people think it's still okay to text and drive. 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

6 minutes past the hour of 7 o'clock, and guess what, folks? It's bloody cold out there. Yes, I'm just having a look at the weather here. Blimey, isn't it ever? Canberra for Monday, and it's a holiday here today. Yes, it's Reconciliation Day here in Canberra today, and it's a public holiday. Yeah, it's a public day, public holiday today. Partly cloudy, high chance of showers this evening. Light winds becoming northwest, 15 to 25 km in the middle of the day. We're going to get to 13 degrees today. Chance of rain, 50%. Might not, we don't know. 1 to 5 mil if we're lucky. The fire danger rating, there ain't none. It's too bloody wet out there. And the UV index is very, very low. Humidity at the moment at 99%. The dew point or the ground temperature is identical to the air temperature. Negative 1.8 here at the studio. Negative 1.8 at the studio. It's 1 degree at Canberra Airport. We've had no rain in the last hour. We've had no rain in the last 24 hours. And the barometric pressure is 1,015.7 hectopascals, and it is rising slightly. Today we're going to get to 13 degrees if we're lucky. If we're lucky. Might get to 13 around about 1:30, 2 o'clock this afternoon. And the sun got out of bed this morning about 5 minutes ago. The sun, the first light was at 6:35 this morning. And the sun rose 5 minutes ago, 3 minutes after the hour of 7 o'clock. The sun goes to bed tonight at 5 o'clock, and the last bit of sunlight when Mr. Sunshine says, good night, see you tomorrow, is at 5:27 tonight. And I can tell you now, it was bloody cold when I left home this morning. The windscreen was all iced up, and I had to sit in the car for 15 minutes waiting for all the hot air to go. Now put all the hot air onto the windscreen and get rid of all the ice on the windscreen. A chamois and metho in water did the job. A chamois and metho in water, and it's still in the front seat of the car. Metho in water, that is. So 7 day forecast here: 13 today, 13 tomorrow, 12 on Wednesday, 10 on Thursday, 12 on Friday, on Poets Day Friday, 14 and 15 on Saturday and Sunday. So it's going to be winter is upon us from today. Yeah, winter is upon us. 1st of June, we got 3 months of this, folks. 3 months of this, and Canberra will get into the negative temperatures, I can tell you. So, climate change has really and truly hit Canberra. Climate change has well and truly hit us. So, 13 today, 13 tomorrow, 12 on Wednesday, 10 on Thursday. In other words, it's getting cold, folks. Yes, it is. It's getting cold. All right. Now, I've got some calls to make this morning. And I know it's a holiday here in Canberra, yeah, so there'll be skeleton staff on in different locations. But I've got to say good afternoon yesterday, because the USA is 14 hours behind us. John and Gina listening in over there in Columbus. They're over there at Starbucks, and Starbucks are broadcasting us through their restaurants in the USA. So Starbucks are listening to some decent music. Yeah, stuff from Australia. The local stuff over there in the US is rubbish. So the Starbucks have got Valley FM going through their Ohio restaurant. How about that?
So, good afternoon to John and Jean over there in Starbucks in Columbus. Yeah, we got to be nice to them. Keith up there in Townsville in the Townsville Community Hospital, University Hospital, actually. Good morning to Keith up there in at Townsville. Got to say g'day to Graham. Graham and his missus down there in Bungawal. Bungawal in New South Wales. Graham and his missus VK2UGB in Bungawal in New South Wales. Not far from Foster down there in New South Wales. Also, Wayne and Lorraine are tuned in this morning. Wayne VK1WRK, he's listening in this morning, and so is Lorraine. And we got to say good morning to them as well. Lindsay's listening in down there at Batlow in the Orange, in the Apple Territory. Batlow, VK2TKU, Lindsay down there. Now, Graham looks after he's normally the mediator on the 7100 40-metre net from 10 a.m. in the morning till 11:30. Does a bloody good job too. Does a bloody good job. And also we've got Norma gets involved with it as well. And Norma is VK2YL and she gets involved with it. And also we've got VK7 Victor Zulu. VK7 Victor Zulu. Rob, he's down there in Tassie. He gets involved with the net as well, and we all talk about nothing. Oh boy, we all have a discussion and we all talk about nothing, and it's a bloody good net too. And Rob's down there in Tassie, VK7 Victor Zulu, VZ, and also we've got a few of the others there that are on that net as well. And but Norma's on there when she can, and also Rob down there in Tassie, he's on there as well. Got to say g'day to Mark Parton. Mark is the leader of the Liberal Party here in Canberra, and he was down there at the Liberal meeting on the weekend, and caught up with his setup on the Facebook net over the weekend, and he did a good job. St Kilda, fancy supporting St Kilda. Anyway, that's his problem and not mine. My team didn't do too well either. they did terrible. Got to say good afternoon to HPH. He knows who I am. That's Hot Pants Harry over there in the USA. Rhonda's down there in Campbelltown. We're all on the bingo set up with Rewardia, rewardia.com.au. We do surveys through Rewardia, and I've got something like about 200 points on there, which is about $200, 207 points, I think. Can't remember now. But anyway, Rhonda's down there in Campbelltown, and she and Hot Pants Harry and Belinda are all involved with the bingo. We play bingo against each other, and sometimes there's about 20 people that play against each other. Sometimes there's 7 or 8, and depending on how many people are playing against each other, it depends on how many points you get. And those points are all converted into cents. So, and this is not US, this is Australian money too. So, good morning to Rhonda in Campbelltown, Hot Pants Harry in the US, and Belinda over in the US as well. Also, got to say, the staff at Corwell Capital Chemists, Capital Chemist is open today. They're open 7 days a week, excepting for Christmas Day. We got to say g'day to all the staff at the Capital Chemist in Caldwell. Bloody good mob of people. All the Capital Chemists are all damn good people. They're all franchise,
and they're all a bloody top member of staff there, and damn good people there. I've got an account with the Capital Chemist down there at Mawson. They look after you down there, and they're a damn bloody good bunch of people. And we say g'day to all the Corwell staff at Shop 14 in the shopping centre, Corwell Shopping Centre. Corwell Capital Chemist, good morning, guys and girls, and also good morning to the gang at the Mawson Capital Chemist down there in the Mawson Shopping Centre. So there we go. I've also got to say hello to a good friend of mine, Ender Corwell. He's a good friend of mine up there in Ireland. And he does his show through Thailand. He records it on Saturday, and it goes to air on a Sunday in Thailand. I went to Thailand. I was in Thailand way back in about 1960. Blimey, Charlie! In the Boy Scouts, 12th Georgetown South Headquarters Scout Group in Penang, way back in 1963, I think it was. And we went to Thailand. In those days, it was called Siam. Lumpini Park in Thailand. And we also went to Japan with the Boy Scouts. So that's a long, long time ago. But Lumpini Park, sewage works. Anyway, morning to all the guys and girls that are tuned in this morning. It's nice to have you all listening in. All right, let's catch up with Canberra Airport. Let's have a look and see what's going on at departures out of Canberra Airport. Headed out the door now is Virgin Air VA254 gone. Leaving at 7:30. Now, that's a private aeroplane. We don't worry about him. Leaving at 7:40. Leaving at 7:40. Heading to Adelaide is QantasLink QLK551D. QLK551D heading to Adelaide. Heading out to Adelaide as well at 7:40 is QF2551. Let's have a look and see what's happening with arrivals. 7:25. That's due. Oh, that's landed. That landed 5 minutes ago. 7:25. That landed at 7:14. Due to arrive at 7:43 from Sydney. Was due to arrive at 7:43, now due to arrive at 7:49. QantasLink QLK427D. QLK427D. All right, due to arrive at 7:50 from Newcastle. Due to arrive at 7:50 the Newcastle is Pelican Air FP311. FP311. All right, so that's due to arrive. Due to arrive at 7:55. Now due to land at 7:52, 3 minutes ahead of time. Virgin Air VA1206, VA1206. Coming in from Brisbane, and that's due to arrive at 7:55, now due to arrive at 7:52. Was due to arrive at 8.05, now due to arrive at 7:54. Got a tailwind out of Sydney. Qantas QF1427 was due at 5 after 8, now due to arrive at 7:54, which is in around about 20 minutes time. 7:54, not even 20 minutes. Oh, hang on. All right, it's now that's due to arrive in 15 minutes. Due to arrive in 15 minutes from Sydney, QF1427. All right, now don't forget, if you want to, you can download QantasLink. Oh, what the heck's going on here? I don't want any of that rubbish.
Anyway, Flight Radar 24, Flight Radar 24. You can download the basic onto your phone, the basic app onto your phone, little half-inch square with three circles on it and some dots on it, and it is a radar. Flight Radar 24, and you can download the basic. I've been running it for years on my phone, and it does me well. And I've got three. You can download any airport. You can log in any airport in the world. I've got New York. I've got San Juan, and I've also got.

Righto. The Booze beat the Arrogant Ones. Booze 88 beat the Arrogant Ones 84, and they're all whinging and bitching over one goal that was kicked as a point. If it goes below the knee, it's a point. If it goes off the foot, it's a goal. And if people want to go and read the rules and regulations, they can find out. Anyway, Carlton 88 beat the Arrogant Ones 84. All right, on Saturday, the Swans 170 gave Richmond a bath. That's a cricket score. The Swans 170 and Richmond 56. All right. Saturday, the Lions 78 were beaten by the Dockers, and that was played at Gabba, the Gabba Oval in Brisbane. The Lions 78, the Dockers 103. Also down at Marvel Stadium in Melbourne, the Bulldogs 97 defeated the Magpies 93, and that was well rigged by the umpires as well, 97-93. On Sunday, played at Tregear Park in Alice Springs, the D's, the Demons Melbourne, were beaten by the Giants GWS 119-70, 119-70. And yesterday, it was even on TV last night, I went to sleep halfway through it. Wet Toast, or West Coast Eagles, played at Optus Stadium in Perth. Wet Toast, or West Coast, 85, defeated the Bombers 55. Wet Toast, 85, defeated the Bombers 55. And the Byes yesterday were Adelaide Crows, the Kangaroos, North Melbourne Kangaroos, Port Adelaide, and the Suns. Now, next week, the Crows play the Cats. I'm picking the Crows to win that. The Crows play the Cats on Thursday night, picking the Crows to win that. On Friday, the Hawks against the Bulldogs. I'm picking the Hawks to win that. On Friday, the Hawks against the Bulldogs, and I'm picking the Hawks to win that game. On Saturday, the Kangaroos against the Dockers. The Kangaroos against the Dockers has been played in Bunbury. What in the heck's going on here? Oh, yeah, I've already had that. North Melbourne Kangaroos are playing the Dockers at Bunbury, and that'll be a Dockers win on that one. Then on Saturday afternoon, hang on, what's going on here? That's better. Saturday afternoon, the Gold Coast against the Lions. Well, we're going to pick the Gold Coast Suns to beat the Lions. The Weagles against Port Adelaide. Toss up on that one. It's been played in Perth. Let's go the Weagles against Port Adelaide. And then on Sunday, we've got the Swans against the Saints. The Swans against the Saints. We'll pick the Swans to win that one. Carlton against the Bombers. We'll pick Carlton to win that one. That one's also on a Sunday. And then on Monday, the Queen's birthday weekend, or King's birthday now as it's called, the King's birthday weekend, and that will be broadcast live on that'll be broadcast live on Sunday. That's the big freeze, the slider on the big freeze. And the Magpies against the D's. The Magpies against the D's. And I'm picking the Magpies to win that one, of course. And the Byes, the two teams having the bye on the King's birthday weekend, which I will be here, is Richmond and the Giants. Richmond and the Giants are both having the bye. All right, let's have a quick look at rugby league games that held on the
over the weekend. The Sharks beat the Eagles.

Sharks 28 beat the Eagles 22. On Saturday, the Knights beat the Eels. The Knights 28 beat the Eels 22. At Combank Stadium, the West Tigers 22 beat the Bulldogs 16. West Tigers 22 beat the Bulldogs 16. The Storm beat the Roosters. The Storm 18 beat the Roosters 4. And yesterday, St George won their first game. St George 30 beat the Broncos 26. St George 30 beat the Broncos 26. And the Raiders beat North Queensland. The Raiders 26 beat North Queensland 12, 26 to 12. And at Combank Stadium, the Panthers only just over the Warriors. The Panthers 20 over the Warriors 18. And there was three byes. Blimey, Charlie. The Dolphins, Gold Coast and South. The Dolphins, Gold Coast and the South had the bye yesterday. All right, so there we go with brought you all up to date with your football, all up to date with your football. Who's interested in 2GB? I'm not, I can tell you. I'm not. All right, 7:28 in the morning. Caught up with everything, folks. And let's go back to some music. And we're going to... what in the heck's that? We're going to have a bit of Manfred Mann, which was recorded in 1976. And... I didn't want to work. Why didn't it want to work? There we go.

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Oh, dear me. And there we go. That was Manfred Mann. How about that?

1. That used to be Channel 9, wasn't it? Oh, yeah, that was Orleans and still the 1. And that was recorded in 1976, would you believe? I would. Yeah, 1976, oh dear me. All right, let's hang on, I've got to pull this, play this around here. All right, let's go to a little bit of Stevie Wonder. And this was recorded in 1976 as well. Blinded by the Light, Manfred Mann. Oh, dear.

Blinded by the Lights. Ah, oh, dear me, I didn't even know that was still on there. I thought it was dead. Let's see what happens here. A bit of Stevie Wonder at 7:41 in the morning. Sir Duke, hello.

Stevie Blunder. I mean, Stevie Wonder. So Duke, 1976.

Sydney's almost gone, and that's K-San by Cold Chisel, 1978. All right, don't forget, hang on, I've got to push the wrong button. Here we go.

Oh, blimey, everything's breaking down there this morning. Oh, dear me. Everything's stuff. I just went to the weather computer and it stopped as well. 8 minutes to the hour of 8 o'clock. How are we all this morning? Oh, dear me, it's a Monday and it's still negative 1.1. We got news in 8 minutes.

friend, and that was Queen. All right, and we got the news coming up in around about 5 minutes time, and I just got to get this sorted out. We're going to go into the Ramones very shortly. All right, let's go to the Seekers up until the news.

Oh, the sinker's there. And hey, there, Georgie Adele. Oh, all right. All right. Dear me. All right. Okay. I'm not going to play the next set because I've already played it. Oh, dear me. All right. Now, we're going to go to the Skyhooks after the news. So let's go and see what's going on with the news here for a minute.

By the way, don't forget, Michael Crozier's here after 9 o'clock, after the 9 o'clock news. And he is in the building. Yes, he is in the building. He's here after 9 o'clock with 4 hours of Australian country music. Don't forget, Michael Crozier in Australian Country Music Show after the 9 o'clock news.

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1: National Radio News.
2: Good morning, I'm Laura Devoy. Construction on Brisbane's Olympic Stadium is set to begin imminently after applications for cultural heritage protection were dismissed. Police on Friday removed protesters from Victoria Park who had been there since early April as they awaited a determination on cultural heritage protection applications. In a statement issued late yesterday, Federal Environment Minister Murray Watt said he was unable to be satisfied either application met the statutory requirements for a declaration to be made. Ownership of Victoria Park today transfers to the Games Independent Infrastructure and Coordination Authority. For the first time, One Nation is Australia's most popular political party, according to a new poll. Conducted by Redbridge, the poll has One Nation leading the primary vote at 31%, with Labor at 28% and the Coalition at 20%. However, on a two-party preferred basis, Labor leads One Nation by 3%, and Anthony Albanese remains the preferred Prime Minister over Pauline Hanson. Speaking to Channel 7, One Nation MP Barnaby Joyce explained the reason behind the party's rise.
3: And it's not One Nation that's changed, it's the Australian public that's changed, and they've changed in waves. Not an aberration, it's real, and politics has changed in Australia.
2: New data shows financial pressure is the leading external stressor impacting Australians' mental health and relationships. Beyond Blue says people who say they wouldn't have support from people in their life if they needed it are more likely to be experiencing financial pressure. And those experiencing financial stress and relationship strain are the least hopeful about the future of society. Clinical spokesperson Dr. Luke Martin outlines some of the effects of financial stress.
4: It can cause conflict and communication problems, while also leading some people to withdraw and pull back from their relationships and regular kind of social activities. It can help to name the money stress, treat it as an external issue you're facing together. Take a moment to calm down before you talk it through.
2: More Australians are being encouraged to participate in the National Bowel Cancer Screening Program. Data shows fewer than half of Australians are completing the free at-home test. Bowel cancer is the nation's second deadliest cancer, but if detected early, more than 90% of cases can be treated successfully. Cancer Council Australia CEO Jacinta Redden says lifting the participation rate to 60% could save around 84,000 lives by 2040.
5: Bowel cancer can develop without symptoms or family history, so it's really important for people between 45 to 74 to take part in bowel cancer screening, even if you feel you're healthy.
2: Artificial intelligence is helping to keep an eye on Australia's wildlife. Researchers from the University of Queensland have developed a tool which can quickly analyse millions of images taken by hidden wildlife cameras. The platform will help to detect rare and elusive species, identify if native species are declining, assess if invasive species management is effective, and track biodiversity changes. Researchers say better data use can directly improve conservation outcomes. Turning to sport, two uncapped players have been named in Australia's squad for the upcoming FIFA World Cup. Coach Tony Popovic has today finalised his 26-player squad. Christian Volpato and Tita Yenge are both in line to make their international debut. Matt Ryan and Matthew Lecky have been selected for their fourth World Cup, while 17 players are set to attend their first. The tournament gets underway in Mexico, the US and Canada next week.
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11: This is your captain speaking. We're about to hit some strong turbulence, so please fasten your seat. Oh, hang on. I just got a video of my son with our dog. Hey, look at that.
12: Imagine the pilot of a plane putting lives at risk like this. Yet some people think it's still okay to text and drive. Texting takes your eyes off the road, risking your life and the lives of others. 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
1: Yes, it's bloody cold out there, and Michael is in the building. We got no special this Monday or today and next Monday, because today is a public holiday here in Canberra, Reconciliation Day, and next Monday is the King's birthday, or the Queen, whichever you want to put it. The King's birthday, King Charles, or is it Queen Charles? I don't know. Anyway, so we're not having any specials this morning between 8.30 and 9, but we will resume them in 2 weeks because today is Reconciliation Day here in Canberra, and next Monday is the King's birthday weekend. The big splash, or the big freezer splash on at the MCG. And the Magpies against the Demons next Monday next Monday afternoon on the AFL. So consequently, there's no special today, and there's no special next Monday. Michael is in the building, folks. He's just walked into the studio. He's got his nippy jacket. No, what do they call them? He's got his cold weather jacket on today. That's finished, that one. It's finished. Yeah, so anyway, Michael's got his nippy jacket on, or his jiffy jacket, whatever he calls it. Must be cold out there. Oh, it is too. Bloody hell, look at it. Canberra for Monday, partly a cloud air, a high chance of some showers later on this evening, and light winds becoming a northwest 15 to 25k in the middle of the day, which is normal, and then light winds tonight. We're going to get to the grand sum total today of 13 degrees, if we're lucky. Yeah, the chance of rain is 80%. I don't even think there's any cloud out there at the moment. But anyway, if there's no cloud, there'll be a bit of cloud around. Just having a look at the radar, and there's no cloud around. A bit of high stuff, but nothing extraordinary. Bit of fog this morning. Well, there wasn't any fog this morning, but I can tell you what, my car was all fogged up. A lot of hot air inside the car, and I had to put the heater on to clean the windscreen. And the windscreen was even frozen this morning, so I used the old metho in water this morning to free up all the ice on the windscreen. Works well, metho in water. Melts the ice. And I've got a squeegee, so I use the squeegee to clean down the window as well. And then I had to use a chamois to clean down the headlights and stuff like that. The metho in water does wonders. Anyway, chance of rain today, later on this afternoon or this evening, is 80% chance. 1 to 5 mil if we're lucky. There's no fire danger rate, and it's too bloody wet out there anyway, and it's too damn cold, and the UV index is moderate. Now, there's no kids going to school today, and there's no kids going to school next Monday, because today is Reconciliation Day, and next Monday is the Queen or King's birthday weekend. All right, let's have a quick look here for you. 99% humidity. The dew point, or the ground temperature, is identical to the air temperature of negative 0.7 degrees. There's no wind. We've had no rain at all. In fact, we haven't had any rain since, I think the last time we had any rain was last Wednesday. Last Wednesday was when we had some rain. And the next amount of rain we're going to get is possibly tomorrow. Possibly tomorrow. They're saying possible rain tomorrow. 50% chance of rain tomorrow. 80% chance of 1 to 5 mil later on this afternoon. And a possible 1 to 5 mil tomorrow. 1 to 5 mil on hump day Wednesday, nothing on Thursday, and nothing on Friday, Poets Day, and a cold weekend is coming up on the weekend. So we're going to get to our maximum temperature today of 13 degrees, if we're lucky, and around about 3 o'clock, 3:30 this afternoon, and then the temperatures will drop. They will go backwards, and overnight tomorrow, 4 to 13 tomorrow, 4 to 13 tomorrow. All right, currently at Canberra Airport, it is 1 degree, aren't we lucky? 1 degree at Canberra Airport. At Tuggeranong, negative, minus 0.6. And on the roof of the studio here, it is also the same as Tuggeranong, at negative or minus 0.6 degrees. The sun goes down this afternoon. Sun sets tonight at 5 o'clock. Fever click. Tonight the sun sets at 11 minutes past the hour of 8 o'clock, and the sun pulls the shades down and says, "Go to blazes, people." I'm pulling the shades down. I'm going to bed at 5:27 tonight. So 4:59 or 5 o'clock the sun sets, and at 4:27 it'll be all dark, and God knows what will happen after that. I'll be in bed at probably around about 6 o'clock tonight after being out of bed this morning at quarter to four this morning. I was out of bed I was out of home at 5, and my alarm clock normally go, oh, look at this, the bloody weather thing is updating itself. It's now 2.5 degrees. Blimey, Charlie. That's Canberra Airport. It's still negative here at the studio and at Tuggeranong. But I woke up this morning some stupid story about some people climbing out of a cave over in Laos. And they got 5 out. There's still 2 missing somewhere. And I woke up to that this morning. I went to sleep watching the AFL last night, which was a boring game. Sorry about that, Dom, but your Bombers got beaten by the Weagles, the Wet Toast from over in Perth. But anyway, and guess who's in the studio at the moment? Good morning, Michael.
0: Good morning. How are you?
1: Are you wearing your Jiffy?
0: Wonderful.
1: You're wearing a horrible day. you're wearing your Jiffy jacket. Can't you do the zip up?
0: The zip's got stuck halfway up. I've got to try and figure out how to get it undone.
1: So it was probably caught up on the material in
0: there. Yeah, something like that.
1: Yeah.
0: It does that.
1: I've got one of them at home, but I looked outside this morning and I thought, no, I don't need it. Climbed into the car and the bloody windscreen and the car was all frozen stiff.
0: Said, where's my Jaffy jacket?
1: No, I've got one at home. It cost me $38 bucks when I bought it. But
0: I almost didn't get here today. Well, getting here was no problem. Almost didn't have a program.
1: Well, you could have gone live for 4 hours.
0: Well, there you go, you know. Technology at its best. When it doesn't work to work, it doesn't want to work.
1: Especially when your bloody computers don't want to work.
0: Oh. Well, I had to end up borrowing half a program from one of the older programs. For the tail end of the program.
1: I ended up...
0: That's because I got that far behind. There's no way I was going to get the rest in time. And instead of knocking off at about 5 o'clock yesterday, which is what I sort of intended to do, I was up till 1 o'clock this morning.
1: Was your missus home yet?
0: She didn't talk to me when I woke up, so I thought, oh, no, okay, it's going to be one of those mornings.
1: Oh, in other words, she's come home from her week away.
0: Yeah, she came home last Wednesday.
1: Oh, okay.
0: Yeah. I've had a couple of days of sustenance to sort of get me back to normal. I shouldn't be like that, sure.
1: You're a slack bugger, aren't you?
0: Yeah.
1: Yeah. Oh, I've been getting heaps from social media for the last week.
0: Oh, good. Well, I got us a new listener on the way in anyway.
1: Who was that?
0: The young lady that drove
1: you
0: in.
1: Oh, the one that drove you in.
0: Yeah,
1: yeah, I actually heard from Starbucks in the US during the week.
0: Oh, I remember you telling me about that the other day.
1: Yeah, Starbucks have got us going through 4 restaurants in the US now.
0: Oh, okay.
1: So we're expanding into Starbucks in the US.
0: We've got more listeners in America, folks, than what we've got here in Australia.
1: Yeah, well, I heard from John this morning and he said, oh, your bloody program's better here in the US than what we hear the US stuff. So
0: that's what I was finding when mine were going overseas. The stations that took that, the number of stations, I couldn't believe it when I went... Yeah. International like
1: now,
0: that.
1: We're doing better overseas than what we are here.
0: Yeah.
1: Yeah.
0: Yeah.
1: But Starbucks have got Valley FM 24/7 now.
0: Wow.
1: And that's in Columbus. That's also in New York and also in Dallas. So we've got Starbucks
0: in a few of our international programs.
1: So Starbucks have now got us going through in 3 different restaurants in the USA. They prefer
0: That's good.
1: They prefer to listen to Australian music than what they do to listen to the local rubbish.
0: Yes. Well. I've got the same reaction from Europe at the moment, you know, like we're the flavour of the month over there.
1: Yeah.
0: The Aussies over there, they're sick of the Yanks.
1: Isn't sick of the Yanks?
0: I don't know. They've got a very popular president, I believe.
1: Oh, yeah, right. We won't go down that. We'll let that one go. Let that one go through to the keeper.
0: Almost got you, didn't
1: it? Even at the moment, we've got a very on-the-nose opposition too, calling our leader a...
0: Pauline Hanson, the Australian.
1: No, not her. The other galah. What's his name? Anus Taylor.
0: Oh, yeah, well. The party that isn't a party anymore. We've got to be liberal with our thoughts, haven't we?
1: Oh,
0: I couldn't resist myself.
1: Oh, I can tell you something. I know who's going to be the next leader in Canberra too.
0: Yeah.
1: And that's not going to be Mr. Barr either.
0: No.
1: And it won't be Mr. Steele either.
0: No. Might be good radio people running the territory for you, folks.
1: Ex-announcer from here could be running the territory in 2028.
0: Yeah.
1: A bloke by the name of Mr. Parton.
0: Yeah, that's right.
1: Yes, so
0: give us a quick word when that happens.
1: Well, I'm trying to convince him to come back in here for another interview, but at the moment he's in Melbourne or Sydney, wherever they had the LNP annual conference.
0: Yeah.
1: And he actually had it on Facebook yesterday. And he said it's like the St Kilda Football Club. Hasn't had a premiership for how long?
0: Oh, right.
1: It's like Canberra, you know, we've been stuck with Mr Barr for how long? 23 years?
0: Oh, dear. Might anyway. Change something.
1: Anyway, what are you doing today, sir?
0: Well, I'm talking with a Canadian, Dan Davidson, about his upcoming trip here to Australia and his new song, Making Memories. He's also got his hands on some immigration papers and we'll be checking things out while he's out here.
1: Yeah.
0: So we might have another member to our population. He's Canadian. We can let him in.
1: Yeah, we're going to have a Puerto Rican American in here.
0: A few of them over there apparently are thinking very seriously of switching climates and coming over here.
1: Yeah, we're going to have a Puerto Rican American in here very shortly too.
0: Yeah, well, there you go.
1: Yeah. All the decent residents from over there are all coming over here.
0: Oh, yeah. Oh, well, that's good. I suppose they bring their talents with them.
1: Yeah.
0: I was going to talk with Kingswood about their new album. I got halfway through the interview and things fell over. Totally went off air, and that was that.
1: Yeah.
0: So instead I've gone back to February 2009 to bring you Felicity Urquhart's Landing Lights. So that'll be our album feature in the last hour of today's show.
1: I might even listen to you this morning too.
0: Yeah. Well you're lucky you've got something to listen to. I've had catastrophe after catastrophe this week.
1: Well, I wrote an email for housing on behalf of two of the residents at where I live. Anyway, one of them, they came over on the weekend to check out the email I wrote. Bloody hell, women, mate, aren't they particular? God, I won't say who it was, but two of the residents came in and read the email. I made four bloody mistakes in the email. Four. Jesus, didn't I get the Christ ripped out of me for four mistakes? Oh. Anyway,
0: you got a pedantic one, eh?
1: Oh, anyway, in the end of it, I said, righto, I'll print it off as it is and I'll send it. So I sent the email, but some of the women in this bloody, this territory, geez, they're particular. Oh, pain in the arse in particular, but not in that order either.
0: Yeah, well.
1: Anyway, so we got it all fixed up and it's gone. But today's a holiday.
0: That's right. Yeah. Only in the ACT or Western Australia.
1: Western Australia have got a holiday because ours is Reconciliation Day.
0: Yeah, and so is theirs.
1: Is that what it is? And next Monday's the King's birthday, or is he a queen? I don't know.
0: That one goes to the keepers too, I think.
1: No, the

0: slide next Monday.
1: Oh, right.
0: And they've got eight or ten people that go down a slide to raise money for MND.
1: Yeah. And well, they can keep that. It's too bloody cold to be diving into ice.
0: Well, they do it. And they do it. Struggles. Yeah, they do it and they do it well, and it's all on behalf of...
1: Good luck to them. I hope they make a quid.
0: Yeah, well, it's all on behalf of Neil Danaher, who passed away a couple of weeks back, and he died of MND as well. Mm. And rugby league players now come down with MND, and he's gone across to Spain or something to find out how to remedy it and all that. So next Monday at the MCG is the big slide down the ice, end of the ice bucket. Yep. 100 litres of ice. Mm. And one of the ladies going down it is the, what's the lady's name? The current Gigi.
1: Well, I understand if you numb your brain, you don't feel the pain.
0: Jesus, don't tell the Gigi. That's you. But anyway, so the Governor General's going down the slide.
1: Yeah.
0: Check the inside of the zip. I bet you...
1: Oh, I know what's happened. I've just got to untangle it.
0: Oh, okay. Down. Yeah, you'll probably find that the inside of your zipper's got caught up.
1: I had one little sticky down there and I got around that and I thought, oh, I'm right now. There you go.
0: Yeah, well, folks. I don't know. Hey?
1: It sort of completed.
0: I don't have that trouble because... This jacket's as old as I am, but anyway...
1: other jackets with the zips, a couple of them, I don't have any problems at all. But
0: no, it just depends on how you pull the zip up and down. But anyway, next Monday is the King or the Queen's birthday weekend.
1: The King's birthday. Yeah,
0: and today is Reconciliation Day. Mm-hmm. So I'm not going to do a special today, and I'm not doing a special next Monday.
1: I was going to play a few additional... Indigenous songs in recognition of the day, you know.
0: It's all happening.
1: I've got a couple of them into the program, but unfortunately with all of everything that fell over, that was the end of that.
0: And it's all happening down at Lake Burley Griffin today anyway.
1: Yeah.
0: So, and I'm not going down anywhere near Lake Burley Griffin.
1: No. I'll too much smoke.
0: Not only that, too many idiots on the road too. Mm. But now I'll go home and go to bed this morning. But anyway, so don't forget, folks, I'm going to kill Michael. He's gone. Don't forget Michael's here after the 9 o'clock news and at 8:24 in the morning. The Blitzkers pop.

Well, there we go. Hey, let us go. And that was the Blitz Mola Pop by the Ramones. All right. Dear me. All right. Now, let's try this one and see what happens. Little bit of the Tramps. Disco Inferno.

0: Oh, there we go. And that was Disco Inferno by a group calling themselves the Tramps. 8:30 in the morning. Now, because we've got a public holiday today, or as they call it, a pubic holiday. We used to call them public holidays or pubic holidays in Peak Hill, and it went down well. But I don't know how it's gone down today. Anyway, today's weather, and I'm just going to take Michael across there. All right, his program is now across there, and he's ready to rock and roll. I've done the community service announcement that we had this morning, and all right, now we're going to play a track in a minute, but I'm going to do some weather. And then we're going to play some Australian tracks this morning, just some Aussie tracks, because I'm not doing a special today, because it's a holiday, it's a holiday in Canberra today, and we're not doing a special next week, but the week after we're going to do Normie Rowe. The week after that we will feature Mr. Normie Rowe as our special, and he's got some damn good music, Normie Rowe. So that'll happen not next Monday, but the Monday after, which will be Normie Rowe week, or Normie Rowe's day. So I'm just getting things sorted out here, and that one's ready to go away. All right, so we're going to close down, and we're going to do some Aussie tracks for about half an hour. So we're going to have the Saints and Ted Mulry Gang and a few others there for you, and then we can we're going to go home. All right, Canberra's weather for today. Oh, look at that! That's Canberra's temperature. Canberra for today is Canberra for Monday, partly cloudy, the high chance of some showers this evening, light winds becoming northwest 15 to 25 km in the middle of the day, and then it will be fine after that, but it's going to be a little bit wet this evening, a little bit of precipitation this evening, and it's going to be, other than that, it's going to get to 13 degrees if we're lucky. Chance of rain today. Later on this afternoon, they reckon we might have some rain, around about 7 o'clock tonight, and then rain tomorrow. Tuesday, 4 to 13 tomorrow. It's going to be 2 to 13 today. Well, the 2 degrees is well and truly gone by the wayside. It's now actually gone to 2 degrees, and it was negative overnight this morning, because there was just some cloud outside, and it wasn't fully cloudy, but just a little bit of cloud around this morning. So today we're going to get to 13 degrees. Tomorrow, Tuesday, June the 2nd, the second day of winter, 4 to 13. Wednesday, hump day, 7 to 12, because it's going to be wet. It's going to be wet on Wednesday. Thursday, possible thunderstorms. Possible thunderstorms. 50% chance of some precipitation. Then Friday, Poets Day. Saturday and Sunday, no rain at all. No rain. Foggy and then sunny for next Friday, Saturday and Sunday. Now, don't forget, these temperatures and this weather can change at the drop of a hat. Been there, done that. So next Friday is 3 to 12. Saturday and Sunday 1 to 14 and 2 to 15 respectively. Foggy and then sunny on Saturday and Sunday. Just for the heck of it, let's have a look and see what's going to happen next Monday when I come in here next Monday. Waiting for it to load. Where is it? It doesn't want to talk to me. It's thinking about it. Oh, here we go. Next Monday, next Monday will be 1 to 15. Next Monday will be 1. No rain, no rain at all. The next amount of rain after next Monday will be Wednesday. Wednesday. So Monday, 1 to 15, and Tuesday, 2 to 15. So it's going to be bloody cold next Monday, and it's going to be clear as a bell, and 15 degrees, 15 all for the next week or so, but it probably will be negative, and it's going to be, well, according to this, 1 to 15 next Monday, but that can change. It, like everything else in Canberra, it can change. So well, the weekend will be 1 and 2 degrees, and there's no rain. The rain disappears on Friday, Poets Day Friday, and then it will be clear until the following Wednesday, the following hump day. All right, let's go back to 7 days again. So consequently, today the sun sets today at, when does the sun set today, Peter? Oh, I've lost it. There we go. At 5 o'clock tonight, the sun sets, and the sun says, "Hello, see you later, good night," pulling the sheets over and pulling the blankets over the head at 5:27 until tomorrow. All right, so currently at Canberra Airport, I can tell you, it is 3.8 degrees. Currently at Tuggeranong, it's 1.4 degrees. And in the studio, on the studio roof here at Arendale, it is also 1.4 degrees. All right, I'm going to sign off, and we're going to play some music here. I haven't even loaded it yet, but let's try this and see what happens with this, hey?
1: This is Peter Herman from Valley FM 89.5. Thanks for listening, and until next we meet, please take care on the roads and look after one another. We don't want any more road fatalities.
0: Thank you very much, Ender, my good friend Ender Corwell from Ireland. Yes, all right. Take it easy on the road. Stay safe. Keep warm and all the rest of it. And don't forget, it is a public holiday today here in Canberra. Reconciliation Day, and there's going to be a lot of activities down there at Lake Burley Griffin. And if you're out on the road, just take it easy, stay safe. If you're not on the road, stay inside because it's going to be bloody cold. And don't forget, after the 9 o'clock news, we have got Michael Crozier's Australian Country Music. And he'll be here for 4 hours, and he's got a good show lined up. So don't forget to tune in to Michael's program, and you never know what you're going to hear with his show. And a lot of his stuff is good gear, and it's just an interesting program to listen to. So tune in and tune up to Michael Crozier at 8:39 in the morning. This is me, Peter Herman, saying uru, sayonara, have a good week, and we will catch you on Monday, next Monday at 6 o'clock in the morning. Catch you later. Have a good week. Cheers, mate.

0: Tugging on Valley News.
1: 16-year-old boy has been arrested after a Canberra aged care facility was burgled numerous times over several months. An ACT policing spokesperson said multiple burglaries occurred at an aged care facility and retirement village in Monash between September 2025 and March 2026. One incident it is alleged to have turned into a robbery when a security guard confronted three offenders. Two of them allegedly pulled out a knife and a machete and chased the guard, eventually knocking him to the ground and stealing his torch. Also on 22nd March, this next trail was stolen from the retirement village before it crashed into a house in Gowrie. The male inside it fled and allegedly threatened a bystander with knives when he tried to intervene. The police spokesman said officers raided a home in southern Canberra on 19 May, where they allegedly seized property stolen from the retirement village, including license plates from one of the stolen vehicles. A 16-year-old boy was arrested and charged with burglary, robbery, and possessing a prohibited weapon. Investigations into the identities, co-offenders, and the men involved with the stolen vehicle pursuit are ongoing, the police spokesman said. If you have any information about these incidents, contact Crime Stoppers ACT, quoting 835-9932. Time has officially run out for the ACT's failing autonomous public school model. An independent review into public school resourcing has effectively spelled the end of the current system. The report recommends shifting to a single, centralised model to ease administrative burdens, avoid duplication, save time and money, and achieve a fairer distribution of staff and resources. It found that a legacy structure from the days of a much smaller ACT, combined with more complex student needs, was leading to inefficiencies and cost blowouts across the system. This was compounded by ageing infrastructure and minimum staffing and compliance requirements, no matter how small the school or the number of enrolments. While the reporting recommended increasing funding in certain areas, such as managing student behaviour, students with disability, Indigenous students and early education, it found a restructuring of the system would give schools the ability to operate more effectively within the overall funding envelope. It would also allow teachers to be deployed where they were needed most across the system. The report again confirmed that the ACT public schools are not performing as well as they should. The findings align with views expressed in the Literacy and Numeracy Review released in 2024, which led to the current Strong Foundation Reform Program. The report made 25 recommendations, to which the ACT government has agreed to 18 and agreed in principle to the remaining 7. The government's immediate response is a $9.3 million funding package to the upcoming ACT budget, including $5.3 million for stronger system supports for schools, such as HR, financial, infrastructure, and leadership support. There's also $2 million to review the school funding models and $2 million to establish new Aboriginal and Torres Strait Islander governing arrangements. The Education Directorate will establish the implementation team to deliver on these new commitments over the next 2 years. ACT parents, teachers' union and the Canberra Liberals all said the changes were long overdue. Canberra's public hospital doctors and specialists have been authorised to undertake 21 types of industrial action, which started from Friday 22 May. It follows 80% of the Australian Salaried Medical Officers Federation ACT members rejecting the ACT government's latest offer as part of enterprise bargaining agreement negotiations. The Fair Works Commission signed off on the last round of bargaining on October 2025, with a drawn-out process meaning members went straight back into bargaining made 4 weeks later. Australian Salaried Medical Officers Federation ACT President said some gains had been made for junior doctors, late night and overtime work, but they weren't really enough. Over the past 5 years, ACT doctors' wages have slipped to the second lowest in the country, with one of the most expensive capitals, with young doctors reporting they can't afford to stay in Canberra at the end of their training. Despite the overwhelming rejection of its wages proposed by the Australian Salaried Medical Officers Foundation and other unions, the government has refused to increase its offer. Therefore, ACT doctors have little choice but to seek to take industrial action in ways that will not affect patient care. The latest offer from the ACT government was 3% each year for 3 years, plus an additional 0.5% superannuation at the end of that period. The Australian Salaried Medical Officers Federation has pushed for 6% each year over 3 years. The union has also called for action to begin in implementing doctor-to-patient ratios, giving junior doctors 6 weeks' notice of their rosters rather than the current 4 weeks, an adjustment of the right to discontinue clause to make it realistic for doctors to call better fatigue management and protections for senior doctors, implementation of health and safety administrators across teams, and technical support to ensure secure networks are used when doctors work from home. Uncompetitive working conditions and pay had led to chronic workforce shortages in the ACT. Both junior and senior practitioners are dealing with more patient and more complex cases, frequently being required to work perform overtime at levels unheard of 10 years ago. Fatigue and overworked clinicians are finding it challenging to keep delivering high-quality patient care while training and meeting the professional development needs required to care for Canberrans. The physical and mental strain on doctors is driving them out of the territory. The union has stressed the goal isn't to inconvenience patients, to show that the ACT government that doctors can't keep being taken for granted. But this isn't just about doctors. The current wage offer to all ACT public sector workers is below the rate of inflation, meaning that what's on offer is really a pay cut. That's not a fair call to doctors, other healthcare workers, or the many public servants doing other important jobs across the territory. Action has begun with stickers and badges, and with the first major action taking place on Tuesday 26 May, with members posting on social media about the campaign.
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1: Oh, good morning, everybody. Yes, it's one of those days. I had a bit of a problem getting here today. Well, I got here, no problems. Was keeping the program up, a few problems developing it. But anyhow, we've sort of got it all together for you, so it'll be interesting to see what happens over the next 4 hours. Now, the weather today. Fog, thin, sunny is the headline, it says. But there wasn't that much fog around when I came in, but it was cold enough anyway. Canberra for Monday's partly cloudy, high chance of showers this evening. Light winds becoming northwesterly, 15 to 25 kilometres an hour in the middle of the day. Chance of a rain, I reckon it's about 80%. It'll be 1 to 5 millimetres if it does. No fire danger rating to worry about. UV index is moderate, so slips off slaps, still wear a hat because moderate is still enough if you've got sensitive skin to leave you in a mess, shall we say, and it's the kids you've got to watch. Humidity is 75%, and I can believe that because it was a little bit dampish when I came in. Wind was coming, no wind at all to speak with at the moment. It was very, very quiet when I came in too. And the pressure gauge is 1,016.5 hectopascals and increasing. Because it's increasing, it means we ain't going to have any rain. So there you go. Quickly, that's the weather report. We're looking at a maximum of 13 degrees. It was 2 degrees overnight. Currently it's 6.8 degrees. So there it is. Okay. Let's get a few commercials out of the way. Well, we don't have commercials. We have sponsorships here, don't we? Get those out of the way, and then we'll get stuck into the program. If you've got any problems, 62966895 is the number here at the station. 62966895, and I can have a bit of a chat with you if that's what you want. We won't go chatting on air, of course, but we can chat. And if you want to request a number for next week or something like that, a bit later on, see what we can do.
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7: 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The group welcomes all newcomers and meets weekly at the Roden Library at the corner of Thursday and Corina Streets, Phillip. The classes aim to create a safer place for women to exchange ideas, establish connections and create art together. You will enjoy an exploration of a variety of application methods with a focus on painting and drawing. The classes are free and open every Friday from 10 a.m. to midday up to the 3rd of July. If you require further information, contact the Tuggeranong Arts Centre on 0262931443.
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8: G'day friends, it's Troy Cassadaly. They sing about the country on Mike Crozier's Australian Country.

Mike Crozier's playing Australian country. I love this place.

0: G'day, I'm Mike Crozier, and this is Australian Country. I'll be talking with Canadian Dan Davidson about his upcoming trip here to Australia with his new song, Making Memories. He's got his hands on some immigration papers, and he'll be checking a few things out while he's here touring. I was going to talk with Kingswood about their new album, got partway through the interview, and things fell over. So instead, I'm gone back to February 2009 to bring you Felicity Urquhart's Landing Lights as our album feature in the last hour of today's Australian Country.
1: G'day, this is William Alexander, and this is my single, Boundary Rider Blues.

Tom Max Larrakia's Sunset is a light-hearted take on the one that got away. While drawing inspiration from time spent in the Northern Territory where culture, landscape and connection collide. And Larrakia's Sunset is sitting at number 38 this week for the first time on the Country Songs Top 40 Australian Airplay chart. Thinking

Mandy Jarry's Sarah with the Blue Eyes is a haunting and melodic song about a woman who is the victim of domestic violence. She walks through the city at night. She is frightened to go home, and she makes her way past strangers who have no idea of her situation.

May 11, 2026 marked the 65th anniversary of the release of Johnny Chester's first ever recording in 1961, so a party anthem seemed very appropriate. Chester and Norm have been friends for 65 years too, so why not celebrate it together? So they have. Slotted for release globally on all major streaming platforms, it's here for radio now. And Here for the Beer has made it into the Country Songs Top 40 Australian Airplay chart first time this week at number 31.

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1: 10-time Golden Guitar winner and ARIA-nominated singer-songwriter reunites country trio Bella on her single I Don't Want to Stay. The track sees Lynn once again join forces with Kate Ballantyne and Karen O'Shea, whose harmonies helped define Bella's sound during their award-winning run in the early 2000s. It's the trio's first release together in over a decade.

0: stay.
1: Alex Mather is Australia's answer to Nashville's best-kept secret, except the secret's already out. With continued monthly listener growth, millions of streams and thousands of fans singing along live, he's proving country music's passport now include Down Under. And here he is with his current Plead the Fifth.

0: The top three in this week's Country Songs Top 40 Australian Airplay chart are Alice Spencer, who remains at number one with Saddle Dreaming, Highway 95, who rises eight places to number two with Dunk on Vinyl, and Diane Coombs, who remains at three with Jacaranda Tree. Two new entries in the top 10 this week are Matt Scullion, who debuts on the chart and in the top 10 at number nine with Built to Break, and is the highest ranking debut this week, and Mac and Shower, who rise 14 places to number 10 with Take Our Time On Forever. The fastest rising track this week belongs to Tory Dark, who rises 22 places from 40 to 18 with You Better Think. Longest run on the chart, now at 20 weeks, Ella Langley at 35 with Choose in Texas. Others debuting this week on the Country Songs Top 40 Australian Airplay chart are Sarah Lynn at 20 with Free as a Bird, Max Jackson at 26 with Shotgun Slide, Johnny Chester and Normie Rowe at 31 with Hugh for the Beer, Band of Rain at 32 with I'm Trouble, James Blundell at 37 with Your Own Sweet Time, Tom Mack at 38 with Larrikin Sunset, Jay Santill at 40 with Home for You. Dropping out this week from the Country Songs Top 40 Australian Airplay chart are Rachel Farham with Deep End, Anne Fraser with That's Where Billy Lays, Tom Curtin with You Know You Will, Victoria Crosby with You Need a Cowboy, Ali Rowe with Taillights, Lainey Wilson with Can't Sit Still, Casey Barnes with Made for This, and Larry Cann with Cowboy's Hands.
1: What's up, guys? It's Mac and Shaw. And up next is our single,
0: Take Our Time On Forever, about Shaw slowing down and truly appreciating the things you love about someone in a relationship as a duo. It captures a desire to hold on to the fleeting everyday moments that often slip by. And Take Our Time On Forever is sitting this week at number 10 on the Country Songs Top 40 Australian Airplay chart. It was in position 24 last week. This is the second time it's been in the chart.

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1: G'day, Australiana singer-songwriter Matt Scullion here. 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
0: Which tells a frustrating story of how nothing seems to last anymore in this throwaway society we find ourselves living in these days. It's like everything has a use-by date, the exception being a good, strong relationship that can weather any storm.
1: I hope you enjoy it.

The French family band wrote Just a Little Love after they moved to the USA from Australia, and the family began to find out their place and people in the United States. This song stems from all those new beautiful friendships and experiences, and with the way life can get hard in the wake world, this song's our reminder to find positives in the simplest parts of life. It's in position 8 this week. It was in position 7 last week. It's the 5th week it's been on the chart. Highest position is number 2, 3 times. Just a

0: Number 7 this week on the Country Songs Top 40 Australian Airplay Chart is in number 8 position last week. This is the 4th week it's been on the chart.
1: Hi there, this is Sandy Summers. Thanks for tuning in. I'm happy because you're about to hear my song. It's called Too Many Sunsets. Here it is right now. Stay tuned for more great music coming away.

0: Hi, this is Kevin Sullivan.
1: Yeah, there was Stuart John, Nugget, and Elliot. And Elliot is a second collaborative song and co-wrote by Kevin, an Indigenous singer-songwriter, Stuart John Nugget, in the Northern Territory town of Elliot, located halfway between Darwin and Ellis. Elliot is a song about home. It's about the importance of family, particularly to the Indigenous people, and is currently sitting this week at number 6 on the Country Songs Top 40 Australian Airplay chart. It was in position 2 last week. Highest it's been is number 1 once.